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2: Strong storms developing this afternoon over the Mogollon Rim, expected to push off into the south this evening. We'll see a downturn in the monsoons in the next couple of days, with scattered storms mainly across the high terrain, along with hot afternoons. The high expected to be 88 in Flagstaff tomorrow, 96 in Prescott. Triple-digit temperatures remain in Sedona, Cottonwood, and Camp Verde, as well as up in Page. The south rim of the Grand Canyon, 92 degrees. It's 5:20. Stay with us.
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0: This is All Things Considered from NPR News. I'm Elsa Chang.
6: And I'm Mary Louise Kelly. What would

0: There is, it is perhaps obvious to point out, no shortage of news of artificial intelligence. Bubble, no bubble, data centers taking over the world, you catch my drift. AI and higher education is an increasing part of that news mix. Universities are struggling to understand how and where AI fits into what they do. The University of Southern California is going to spend more than $200 million to figure it out. Marketplace's Megan McCarty-Carino paid a visit and checked it out.
1: The offices of USC's new Stevens School of Computing and Artificial Intelligence still kind of look like a building site. There's scaffolding up and lots of bare rooms.
2: Smells like construction.
3: Some people haven't moved in yet. Actually, the building is new.
2: Brand new.
1: Gaurav Sukhatme, the school's director, shows me around a lab for physical AI.
3: So, you know, robots.
2: Looks like arms.
3: Those two robot arms, they're using modern sort of techniques to learn how to collaborate with each other to do bimanual tasks.
1: The new school recombines some existing programs within engineering and adds new tracks, a dedicated AI major and minors for non-STEM students to apply the tech in disciplines like art or history.
3: We have a very project-driven curriculum, which allows us to refresh the projects that the students do as part of their degree programs, and we keep changing those projects and updating them.
1: But moving at the speed of AI isn't really what universities are built for, and the state of the art is expensive. Training one of today's advanced models is estimated to cost hundreds of millions of dollars.
3: One of the things universities are really good at is posing questions not about what's happening today, but about what might happen a decade from now. It is having the freedom to think about entirely new ways of doing things.
1: And the freedom to keep humans at the center of that inquiry. That's a beatboxer captured with real-time MRI and mapped with AI.
4: So what you're seeing here is, you know, it's a cross-section of a person's head.
1: Sri Narayanan runs USC's Signal Analysis and Interpretation Lab, which uses AI to analyze patterns in human signals to tackle big clinical questions, like studying beatboxers to understand how vocalization works to help preserve it in cancer patients, or identifying early signs of autism or depression when treatment can make the biggest difference.
4: For me, humans are at the center of everything, right?
1: But AI that can infer details about our health, mind, or identity carries real risks as well as real benefits.
4: Can we do it in the right way? And this is not something just computer scientists can do.
1: He says these questions demand expertise from clinicians, social scientists, even philosophers. It's this kind of cross-pollination USC is aiming to foster with its focus on applying AI across disciplines.
5: I will always be a conservation girl. That'll always be the work that I'm most passionate about.
1: Hannah Murray is a PhD candidate in computer science who created a tool using AI to map global airports that are likely to be used by animal smugglers.
5: Two airports in the U.S. actually came up as some of our most highly confident undetected hotspots.

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1: Ted Lasso, the show about an American football coach hired to manage an English soccer team, is back for a fourth season. Hannah Waddingham plays the team's owner, who lures Ted back across the pond to coach a new women's team.
2: We've been passively indoctrinated generationally that women are less than, for sure.
1: How Ted Lasso tackles women's sports, tomorrow on Morning Edition from NPR News.
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5: This is The World. I'm Marco Werman. Chronic traumatic brain injuries are widely associated with professional contact sports, especially American football. But there's a group of people at even higher risk, service members who operate high-speed boats. Think people in Coast Guards, Navy, search and rescue. Across the world, these operators are experiencing a wave of symptoms often associated with chronic brain injuries, even if they've never hit their head on the job. Recently, the New York Times reported on how this is impacting members of the U.S. Coast Guard, but there's been increased concern among militaries around the world for some time. An ongoing study conducted in conjunction with NATO is trying to better understand what's happening. Anesthesiologist Johan Ullman is a military doctor running the study. He's based in Gothenburg, Sweden, and started our conversation by explaining what happens to a person when an accelerating boat hits the crest of a wave.
6: When the hulls slam on the water, the shock wave travels up the spine, and when it comes to the head, we see a phenomenon called head jolt, with the head jolting forward, which we believe is the cause of these brain symptoms that now start being reported.
5: Well, anyone who's been on social media probably will have seen boats in the North Sea, for example, coming face to face with giant waves. They crest and then they slam down. You spent years looking at some of the more obvious injuries that present after each of these wave events: compressed spines, fractures, neck injuries. When did you begin to realize there were also traumatic brain injuries?
6: That was during our ongoing study, where a survey conducted on retired Special Forces boat operators from the U.S. Navy Special Forces. 72% of them reported having experienced cognitive effects, difficulties sorting out their work on board, which was either driving the boat or navigating the boat. And even more surprising was that one-third reported

0: people do, and they get used to the pain, and they don't go to the doctor on base, but they seek medical care outside the military.
1: Are you hopeful then that what your study is revealing will make it undeniable to these people that they are impacted by their work?
0: Well, that is already beyond discussion. Now people know that this is dangerous. Now we just have to find out what is dangerous so that they can do the job as efficiently as possible and make informed decisions when they choose how hard to push the boats through the waves.
1: Anesthesiologist Johan Ullman in Gothenburg, Sweden, has been leading an ongoing study with NATO on the injuries sustained by the crews of high-speed boats.

0: KRX.
1: This is Scott Thibany. The Southwest takes its identity not only from the spectacular landscapes, but by the people and incidents woven through it. My canyon commentaries bring alive the intriguing character of the region and sometimes points beyond.
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5: A new agreement between Iran and Oman to partially reopen the Strait of Hormuz.
6: Closure of the waterway has drastically upended global supply chains.
5: More details on what is in this agreement this Thursday, August 6th, on All Things Considered from NPR News. I'm Elsa Chang.
6: And I'm Mary Louise Kelly. This hour, new data shows the vast majority of people with serious addictions are not getting treatment.
5: That's partly because most doctors won't offer drugs to treat addiction.
7: Where it comes to substance use disorder, we've not decided as a country. This is an illness we actually can treat.
6: Also, the mucus found on snails can be helpful to humans.
8: So there are immense potential applications. It could be cancer research, drug delivery, cosmetics.
5: And a new study from Ethiopia on different ways to alleviate poverty.
6: Those stories and more after the news.
9: Live from NPR News, I'm Giles Snyder. Tennessee Republican Congressman Andy Ogles has lost his GOP primary despite backing from President Trump. From member station WPLN in Nashville, Mariana Bacchial reports on the victor in the race.
10: A former Tennessee Agriculture Commissioner, Charlie Hatcher out-fundraised Ogles and received late endorsements from current and former Tennessee governors. Ogles had fended off a challenge from a better-funded opponent last primary, and he had received an early endorsement from Trump, who campaigned for him during early voting.
11: He's been a source of inspiration to a lot of people in Congress. They really respect him. And I respect him.
10: Ogles' defeat coincides with a recent dip in Trump's approval rating in Tennessee, falling 7 percentage points since November. In a separate race, President Trump's pick to flip Memphis's newly redrawn district won his GOP primary. For NPR News, I'm Mariana Bacayao in Nashville.
9: President Trump says he's staying out of the situation involving former aide and current Ohio Republican Congressman Max Miller, who is facing allegations that he assaulted his former wife and his daughter.
12: Well, I'm not going to get involved in that. It's a very sad situation. And I know Max very well. But it's very, very sad that a situation like that takes place.
9: Trump was asked about Miller while taking questions from reporters in the Oval Office. He declined to say whether Miller should withdraw from his bid for re-election. Miller's former wife is the daughter of Ohio Republican Senator Bernie Marino, who has said that Miller should not be serving in the House. Ohio's other senator, John Husted, called on Miller to resign. President Trump acknowledged a Washington Post story Thursday, posting on social media that the U.S. military still has what he said were massive amounts of weapons and that large amounts are being manufactured. He also threatened jail for alleged leakers of information on the nation's weapons stockpiles. Post reported on a clash over shrinking inventories during a cabinet meeting at Camp David last week. Meanwhile, Turkey has been assisting in the mediation of the talks to reopen the Strait of Hormuz. The country's foreign minister says a deal is necessary to keep oil prices down. NPR's Hadil Alshalchi reports from Istanbul.
13: Turkish Foreign Minister Hakan Fidan said that, quote, God willing, the negotiations between the United States and Iran to open the Strait of Hormuz will conclude today with what he called good news. Fidan said that the mechanisms by which the critical waterway would open and for how long are issues still being worked on. He said that a 60-day period to allow oil shipments through was being discussed, and that would lead to a permanent agreement between the two countries. Iran said yesterday that it was nearing a deal with Oman to open the Strait of Hormuz, saying it was in talks for at least 3 weeks. On Tuesday, President Trump said that a deal could be reached this week. Hadil Al-Shalchi, NPR News, Istanbul.
9: This is NPR. A court in New Mexico has ordered Meta, the parent company of Instagram and Facebook, to pay $567 million to address harms to young people from the company's social media platforms. The order came late Thursday in the second phase of a landmark trial that Meta lost in March. Meta says it disagrees with the ruling and will appeal. The company is facing dozens of lawsuits filed by states. In Spokane, Washington, police say the man charged with starting one of the three wildfires burning in and around the city planned the crime for weeks. In court documents, Aaron Farinacci confessed to sparking the fire. He's been charged with five counts of first-degree arson. His lawyer has asked for a competency evaluation before he enters a plea. Ford developing a new smaller electric pickup truck that's expected to be essential for the automaker's EV ambitions. NPR's Willa Rubin reports.
0: The Fathom is Ford's second and now only electric truck. They say the price will start at about $28,000. That would make it one of the cheapest electric trucks around. Now, Ford discontinued the Lightning, its all-electric F-150, last year after struggling to make a profit. The Fathom will be smaller, about the size of a Ford Maverick, and it's part of the company's pivot away from big, expensive EVs to smaller, cheaper ones. And with the U.S. being behind on EV adoption generally, plus the Trump administration's efforts to roll back EV promoting policies, Ford and the American car industry have a lot riding on this truck. Willa Rubin, NPR News.
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6: On a Thursday, it's All Things Considered from NPR News. I'm Mary Louise Kelly in Washington.
5: And I'm Elsa Chang in Culver City, California. The Iranian parliament is reviewing an agreement between Iran and Oman to reopen the Strait of Hormuz. Oman sits on the southern side of this critical waterway that has been blockaded by Iran since the U.S. and Israel began their war in February. The closure of this strait has caused major disruptions in the world's oil supply. For more, we're joined now by NPR's Hadil Al-Shalchi in Istanbul. Hi, Hadil.
7: Hello.
5: Hello. Okay, so first, what details do we know about this agreement?
7: So we know what the Iranian state media has shared so far. According to it, the agreement bans any U.S. or Israeli ships from moving through the strait. Iran will charge a fee of up to 7% of the value of a ship's cargo and impose a fine of up to 20% of that value if these conditions are broken. Iran said it will have control over guiding navigation, monitoring vessel traffic, and the security of the Persian Gulf. And then Iranian state media also quoted a source at the foreign ministry saying that ships will enter the Strait of Hormuz through the northern corridor of the strait near the Iranian coast, and they will exit through the southern corridor near the Omani coast. They also put a deadline on this agreement. They didn't mention the duration, but earlier the Turkish foreign minister, who's been assisting in the mediation, said it could be 60 days. We're yet to hear from the Omanis, though.
5: And where does the U.S. stand in all of this?
7: Well, I mean, we know that on Tuesday, President Trump said that a deal may be reached this week, that the U.S. was in talks with Iran and mediators. But we haven't heard any details officially from the U.S. yet. The U.S. has been strongly opposed to any fees imposed on ships like this agreement would have, ships moving through the strait. And that was this case before the U.S. and Israel launched their attacks almost 6 months ago. Mm-hmm. So a U.S. official who was not authorized to speak on the record told NPR today that the U.S. is disputing the Iranian characterization of the agreement. The official said that any temporary routes will be without impediments, meaning no approvals or permissions and no tolls or charges.
5: Oh, that's interesting, that discrepancy. Okay, so what have Gulf countries said so far about this agreement?
15: Right. So Gulf countries and Jordan have been at the receiving end of Iran's retaliation to U.S. strikes. You know, Saudi Arabia, Kuwait, the Emirates, Bahrain, they've all had to intercept missiles coming from Iran targeting U.S. bases in their countries. U.S. service members have been killed in the Gulf and Jordan during those attacks in the past 6 months. So for many Gulf countries, their view is cautious and they're pushing de-escalation. A diplomat from a Gulf state who asked NPR not to use their name due to the sensitivity of the discussions said that Gulf countries are encouraging all sides to agree on this deal as an interim agreement that would de-escalate tensions in the region. You know, they're super worried that if there is a new escalation, as Trump has threatened, their vital oil infrastructure could be targeted by Iranian drone and missiles, inflicting catastrophic damage.
16: Mm. Well, there have been attacks on another choke point that is also used for oil transportation, mm-hmm. right? What do we know about that?
15: Right. So a couple of weeks ago, the Iranian-backed Yemeni Houthis declared a blockade on Saudi ships moving through the Bab el-Mandeb Strait. That's the strait that connects the Red Sea to the Gulf of Aden and the Indian Ocean. Saudi Arabia depends on this waterway to transport its oil after the disruptions in the Strait of Hormuz. And the group has been attacking Saudi ships trying to make their way through that strait. They targeted two yesterday. But then also on July 26, an unidentified drone struck a U.S. vessel near Egypt's Suez Canal. And so all of this is really sparking fears that the war is widening.
16: That is NPR's Hadil Alshalchi in Istanbul. Thank you, Hadil.
15: You're welcome.
6: Cash transfers have become one of the most widely used tools for reducing poverty around the world. Economists, though, are still looking for ways to produce longer-term impact, and that is the idea behind a new study from Ethiopia. Researchers tested whether pairing cash with mental health counseling could help people build more stable lives. But when an ongoing conflict spread into some of the villages in the program, it produced unexpected results, as NPR's Fatma Tanis reports.
17: In low-income settings, poverty and mental health are often locked in a vicious cycle, says Melissa Hidrobo. She's a senior fellow with the International Food Policy Research Institute.
18: Poor mental health can impair your decision-making. It can reduce your productivity. At the same time, the stresses of poverty, such as not having enough food to eat, can also exacerbate ill mental health.
17: In 2022, the aid organization World Vision received funding from the U.S. Agency for International Development, now dismantled by the Trump administration. The goal was to improve the lives of poor households in Ethiopia. Hidrobo joined as lead researcher.
18: What we wanted to see as researchers was whether interventions that target poverty and also mental health are more effective.
17: In about 250 villages in the Amhara and Oromia regions of Ethiopia, households were divided into four groups. One group received nothing. The second had group therapy only. A third got cash, a lump sum of $279. And the last group received both the cash and the therapy. The therapy was designed to broadly address issues of depression, stress, and anxiety. But then, something else happened that the researchers hadn't foreseen, says Michael Mulford. He's senior director of the Global Poverty Research Lab at Northwestern University and was in Ethiopia as project manager for World Vision.
19: There was a conflict that spilled over into the Amhara region and significantly affected all of our operational areas.
17: Armed groups would enter the villages, terrorizing people and often robbing them. Mulford was present in many of the group therapy sessions in the conflict zone and witnessed how it exacerbated stress and led to lack of sleep and appetite.
19: One of the women talked about how her husband had died due to the conflict, was really depressed and withdrawn and, you know, kind of unable to think about what to do next.
17: The interventions lasted until 2024. Researchers collected data immediately after, says Hidrobo.
18: We saw large improvements in the group on mental health of the group therapy.
17: Then they collected more data 16 months later.
18: 16 months later, we no longer saw those. And so I think that was one of the big surprises.
17: In the long term, households that only received therapy did not see improvements in income or productivity. By contrast, people who received the cash alone had done much better, investing in livestock and savings. And those who received both cash and therapy had a slight income edge. For those in the conflict setting, therapy was not effective at all. Frank Schulbach studies behavioral economics at MIT and was not involved in the study. He says he wants to know more about how cost-effective the initiative was so policymakers could take that into account. But he also thinks the research has important insights.
20: So this specific study shows that the effects of therapy on top of giving people cash appeared to be effective in particular for people who are not prone to conflict.
17: Still, he says the therapy didn't lead to transformative results.
20: It's not enough to take a population that's psychologically distressed without providing them also with a lot of opportunities.
17: Like more education or job opportunities so they can take advantage of the mental health support. And he says poor people who are also dealing with conflict might need more specialized psychological help. Researchers say they hope to get more opportunities to further study the effect of cash and therapy in a variety of settings. Fatma Tanis, NPR News.
21: Have you seen the Everyone Watches Women's Sports t-shirts? Well, if you were watching women's baseball yesterday, you saw the WPBL's first Grand Slam.
22: So slight split grip.
23: This one's launched into right. That has a lot of distance, and it will be gone.
24: The batter is first baseman Sarah Edwards of the Los Angeles Queens. Her bases-loaded home run allowed the Queens to jump to a 6-0 lead against the Boston Hunters.
25: Sarah Edwards, the patience, seeing a few pitches, going deep in the count, 3-1, she decided to take the green light and absolutely launched that pitch.
21: Edwards' historic Grand Slam was no doubt a dream fulfilled for the 600 women who participated in tryouts last summer. But out of the 60 women competing across the league, she will be the one in the history books.
24: Congratulations, Sarah. Now, it is early days for this league, composed of just 4 teams. And don't get me started on the salaries, which top out at just $500 per game. But the talent on display this first year of the league might be cause for hope of a more sustainable league in years to come.
26: You know, I've known some of these players since they were 11, 12, 13 years old, and now I get to sign them as professional baseball players. That's very meaningful.
21: That is WPBL Commissioner Justine Siegel beaming with pride about stars like Monet Davis, teammate to Sarah Edwards. Davis etched herself in history 12 years ago during the Little League World Series as the first girl in history to win a game and pitch a shutout.
24: Davis told YouTuber Simone with the Sports that she's giving it her all, given the current moment for women's sports.
27: I think with the momentum that the W has, that the NWSL has, the hockey league, the volleyball league, with all that happening, I think it kind of does give us a little push too.
21: The league has been sure to honor the first women who went pro, including 99-year-old Maybelle Blair, who played in the All-American Girls Professional Baseball League, founded in 1943.
24: On opening day, Blair threw out a ceremonial first pitch, and she was greeted by an oversized, white-haired mascot of herself.
21: And Siegel notes the importance and the complexity of this moment for the game.
26: We stand on the shoulders of the All-Americans who originally played, and also the black and brown women who weren't allowed to play in that league. So there's a lot of baseball history in which we're grateful for and we're building. So we honor that history, but now we're building the future as well.
24: Are you ready to watch?
21: Oh, yeah.
24: The Los Angeles Queens have back-to-back games this weekend, Friday and Saturday, against the San Francisco Firebills.

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1: For Arizona Public Radio and Flagstaff, I'm meteorologist Lee Born. Some very strong thunderstorms out there this afternoon right over the Mogollon Rim. Ping pong balls coming down in Kachina Village earlier today. And this action's all pushing off south of the rim this evening, goes into mid-evening before winding down. Otherwise, over the next couple days, we undergo a downturn with the monsoon activity, widely scattered storms, mainly over the high terrain, along with hot afternoons. Then the monsoon picks up Sunday into next week.
2: I'm Dr. Anthony Lizerwitz, and this is Climate Connections. On sweltering summer days in Austin, Texas, most homes have the windows shut and air conditioners pumping. But some people cannot afford to run their AC enough to adequately cool their homes. And if the power goes out in a storm, air conditioners do not work. So some houses can quickly become dangerously hot inside, especially older, drafty homes that allow heat to seep in faster.
3: We have a lot of houses with zero insulation.
2: And Mark Kuder, Austin's Climate Adaptation and Resilience Manager, says the threat is growing as the climate warms.
3: You know, in the 1970s, we would get an average of 10 days over 100. Now we're seeing in like 2023, 80 days over 100.
2: So the city funds programs to help low-income residents make energy efficiency improvements, like adding insulation or reflective roof coatings, which can help homes stay cooler without using as much AC. And the city maintains a network of cooling centers where people can go during heat waves. 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
3: A lot of the people who are most vulnerable to heat are people who are isolated.
2: So he says it's also important for people to check in on their neighbors and help make sure they're safe. Climate Connections is produced by the Yale Center for Environmental Communication. To learn more about climate change, visit climateconnections.org.
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4: 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I'm Elsa Chang.
5: And I'm Mary Louise Kelly. What would happen if doctors and nurses and other healthcare workers failed to treat patients facing a common and often deadly disease? That is happening right now to millions of people in the U.S. who struggle with alcohol and drug addiction. New federal data shows the vast majority of people with serious addictions still are not getting treatment, in part because most doctors refuse to offer medications proven to save lives. NPR's Brian Mann reports.
6: On a cold December night in 2023, Jean Descamp was taken by ambulance to the emergency room at Providence Hospital in Milwaukee, Oregon, south of Portland. Descamp was 26 years old, homeless, emaciated, and experiencing what doctors believed was chronic street drug addiction, a leading cause of death for young Americans. The hospital's medical team cleaned him up and gave him Narcan, a medication that reverses opioid overdoses. But as he lay slumped and unresponsive, doctors and nurses called police and told them to remove Descamp, suggesting they drop him at a bus station.
7: He's been evaluated medically. There's no medical problems for him.
6: One of the hospital's medical team can be heard there on a body camera recording released by Milwaukee police. NPR hasn't been able to identify the speaker. He tells officers Descamp is faking the severity of his illness.
7: And it's all behavioral. Yep, 100% behavioral.
6: Police used a wheelchair to roll Descamp's limp body into the dark hospital parking lot. In the cold, officers draped him with a blanket, voicing concern about his safety.
8: You at all feel comfortable with anything that's going on right now?
7: No.
6: A spokesman for Providence Milwaukee Hospital declined NPR's request for an interview about Descamp's case and didn't respond to detailed questions about his treatment. A statement issued to the media by the hospital after Descamp's death said, quote, "We fell short of our goal of providing safe, reliable, compassionate care to our patient. After interviews with more than a dozen doctors, researchers, and government officials, and a review of research and federal data, NPR found what happened that night in Oregon is part of a troubling national pattern. People with serious alcohol and drug addiction in the U.S. regularly go to doctors' offices, clinics, and hospitals, but are turned away after receiving insufficient or no treatment. Dr. Judy Chertok treats patients and teaches addiction medicine at the University of Pennsylvania.
9: We would not allow, as a society, people with heart attacks to come to a hospital and not get appropriate treatment. This is as serious as that.
6: Chertok and others have been working for years to bring addiction treatment into the medical mainstream. While overdose deaths have dropped in recent years, alcohol and drug-related illnesses still kill 250,000 people in the U.S. every year. New federal data shows fewer than 1 in 5 people who need help get any medical treatment for their addiction.
9: Much of what I do is scream back at that. Many who ultimately die from their illness have had significant contacts with healthcare and social services agencies in the few months leading up to their deaths.
6: In the case of Jean Descamps on that winter night in Oregon,

0: supermassive black holes are these objects in space that are millions of times more massive than our sun. And all the ones except for two that have been found are in the center of galaxies, hence wandering. This is one of those two.
1: Okay, but don't worry, Mary Louise. This wandering black hole is 750 million light years away from us.
2: Okay, so we got a little bit of time, but if it's that far away, how did they find it?
1: It ate a star.
2: It ate a star?
1: Yeah.
2: Poor star.
0: Yeah.
2: And now I'm nervous again.
0: No, don't be. It's fascinating, really, because it's most likely not really like wandering, like you say. It's not going to come towards us. It's really probably orbiting a very, very far away galaxy. Usually black holes are invisible unless they're feeding on something. So the way scientists detected this one was by observing a flash of light created when the black hole ripped apart and ate a star.
3: It's like this little black hole holds up a flashlight. And it's like, here I am, look at me.
1: So that's Jillian Rustinishad, an author on the paper that came out in the Astrophysical Journal Letters about this black hole. And her colleague, Robert Stein at the University of Maryland, trained an algorithm to recognize the pattern of these special light signatures that indicate that a supermassive black hole ate a star.
4: They are very rare, but we started to find them in the centers of galaxies. And what we did was we trained the AI algorithm to recognize this very characteristic pattern of light.
2: Regina, stay with that point he just made, that these are very rare. Why have scientists only found two of these black holes wandering. I'm using air quotes, wandering outside galaxies?
0: Yeah, so that flash of light is rare, but on top of that, we were only looking for those flashes of light in the center of galaxies. And it kind of blew my mind that astrophysicists, we never thought to look at anywhere else until Yale theoretical astrophysicist Premvada Natarajan and her team proposed the possibility of wandering supermassive black holes and how to find them with this like special light signature. And she says this discovery is a huge leap forward to learning more about black holes, which are still pretty mysterious.
5: But it looks super exciting, right? So you could find dozens and dozens per year. That's our prediction.
2: Let me drag us back to Earth.
0: Yeah.
2: Topic three, which is how pumas could make roads safer for human drivers. And we should say a puma, that's what? It's a mountain lion, right?
1: Yeah. Right. Or they're called cougars sometimes too.
2: Okay.
1: So here, the researchers looked at puma movement in the Olympic Peninsula in Washington State, and they found where these big cats were most active, the number of vehicle deer collisions were 76% lower than in areas where pumas were least active.
2: 76% lower. That's huge. Okay. Vehicle deer collision, 76% lower. Is that because why? Because pumas are eating the deer? There's fewer to hit.
0: So I thought that too, but it's not that. So researchers controlled for deer numbers and still found this huge difference in collisions. And the team says it's because the pumas are likely changing deer behavior, both by prompting deer to be more active during the daytime, which makes them more visible to people driving versus in the nighttime, and by pushing them to more remote places away from roads.
2: That's interesting. Why are pumas pushing them away from roads?
1: So the researchers think it's because roads break up the landscape and make for really effective hunting grounds for pumas. So think about like a road by a forest. The road is essentially a place the deer would be out in the open. Meanwhile, a puma could be hiding in the forest waiting to ambush them. So the deer avoid it, opting for more secluded areas. And this study was recently published in the journal Current Biology.
2: I'm thinking about applications. I'm guessing y'all are not about to tell me we should just release a bunch of mountain lions to make our roads safer?
0: Yeah, not quite yet, or maybe ever. But lead author Justin Sirachi from Conservation Science Partners said it could add to the conversation some people are having in places where pumas are starting to come back naturally.
6: And, you know, one response to that could be, it's a predator, get it out of here. But another response could be to allow that natural recolonization to occur. And I think this at least provides an argument in favor of that.
1: Otherwise, pumas coming back could be a hard sell to folks who may be worried about safety or hunting competitors.
2: Fascinating. All right. We've been speaking with Burleigh McCoy and Regina Barber from our science podcast, Shortwave. Thanks, you two.
0: Thank you.
1: Thanks.
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8: 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Hannah Waddingham plays the team's owner, who lures Ted back across the pond to coach a new women's team.
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5: And I'm Ilse Chang. Coming up, we'll visit a sleepaway camp in Oregon where kids spend the entire morning in silence.
6: I'm definitely going to meditate, like, a lot more after this because, like, it just calms you down and stuff.
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7: BBC News with Govinda Gill. There's been a school shooting near the Thai capital, Bangkok. Police say 7 people have died, including 4 teachers, the 14-year-old student who was the perpetrator, and 2 of his grandparents who are said to have been found dead at his home. At least 15 were injured trying to escape. A US judge has fined Meta more than $500 million over child safety and ordered it to change how young people use its platforms. The judge said Meta could be called a public nuisance, alleging it had a role in harming mental health. Meta disputed the judgment. Russia is seizing tens of thousands of homes in 4 regions of Ukraine it has illegally annexed. Ukrainians are required to obtain a Russian passport and return to occupied Ukraine to prove their ownership within 30 days. This is often impossible. Government and opposition delegations in Venezuela have concluded a first day of talks on a political transition. They've promised to continue good faith negotiations in search of a democratic solution. Washington supports the dialogue. Protesters have clashed with police in the Argentine capital, Buenos Aires, as they gathered to oppose a bill that would overhaul property ownership. Demonstrators carried banners reading, "The homeland is not for sale." 18 Pacific Island foreign ministers meeting in Fiji have failed to agree on a joint statement condemning China's recent test of a nuclear-capable missile in the region. Nauru and Kiribati are said to have rebuffed a planned statement of concern. An Australian aviation crew has carried out a daring midwinter mission to rescue a US expedition member from a station in Antarctica in freezing temperatures and total darkness. They'd responded to an urgent US request for medical evacuation. Conditions were challenging in temperatures of minus 43. BBC News.
8: Good Thursday evening for Arizona Public Radio and Flagstaff. I'm meteorologist Lee Bourne. Some beastly thunderstorms out there this afternoon, mainly right over the Mogollon Rim. Some very large hail, ping pong ball size reported in Kachina Village, just south of Flagstaff. My house in Flagstaff, nothing. Just a few hundreds at Pulliam Airport. A little downturn with the monsoon here over the next couple days. We'll call it widely scattered storms over the high terrain. Then it really looks to pick up Sunday in the next week.
9: School buses for emergency power. I'm Randy Simon, and this is Earthwise, a look at our changing environment. The heat waves that keep happening this summer are a major strain on power grids. In some places, electric school buses are helping utilities to keep the lights on and air conditioners running. The Electric School Bus Initiative project from the World Resources Institute currently has about 230 electric school buses that are able to supply 8 megawatt hours of power back to the grid at any time, enough electricity to power about 1,600 typical homes for as much as 4 hours. Deploying the buses as V2G, vehicle-to-grid power sources, can significantly shave peak load demand for the utilities where they are located. California is the leader in developing and adopting V2G school bus technology. The largest program is at the Oakland Unified School District, where a fleet of 74 buses adds an estimated 2.1 gigawatt hours of clean energy back into the grid each year. San Francisco's Unified School District plans to launch a new electric school bus project in August, with a fleet of 104 buses returning about 3 gigawatt hours of energy each year. There are about 6,700 electric school buses already in service on U.S. roads. If even half of them participated in a V2G program, they could supply well over 100 megawatt hours of flexible off-peak energy during periods of peak demand. This sort of resource is not just a way to shore up the grid. It could also help lower consumer electricity costs by reducing the need for utilities to buy expensive peak power. Besides saving money, in an emergency, all that stored power in bus batteries could save lives. Earthwise is a production of WAMC. Find us on social media at WAMC Radio and listen anytime, anywhere, wherever you get your podcasts.
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4: This is All Things Considered from NPR News. I'm Mary Louise Kelly in Washington.
5: And I'm Elsa Chang in Culver City, California. The Trump administration wants to make significant changes to Head Start. That's the country's early education and child care program for low-income families. Now, this program serves more than 700,000 kids each year from birth to age 5 in both urban centers and rural areas. Advocates and educators are worried that the proposed loosening of standards will undermine the program. NPR's Sequoia Carrillo is following this story and joins us now at NPR West. Hi, Sequoia.
11: Hi, Elsa.
5: Hi. Okay, so many families depend on the Head Start program. What are some of the proposed changes that were announced today?
11: So this new proposal really focuses on two areas, deregulation and in turn cutting costs. So front and center, we have the Trump administration saying they want parents and states to take a larger role in the program. Standards like how many toddlers or babies can one teacher handle on their own, or what kind of training teachers have to work with these little kids, those decisions would be up to the states.
5: Okay.
11: They're also saying parents are children's primary teachers and want to bring more parent opinions into the classroom. All of this really amounts to taking a national benchmark for early child care and education and removing it. The new proposal wants to move away from federal mandates, and advocates are worried about it.
5: But wait, you mentioned cost-cutting measures. What would that mean exactly?
11: Yes. So right now, Head Start centers can use up to 15% of their budgets to cover administrative costs. The new proposal caps that at 5%. Currently, that money is used for typical daily operations, but it can also do things like reward teachers for getting a degree, and that would no longer be allowed. Yvette Sanchez-Fuentes with Start Early, an Illinois-based Head Start partner, says this approach could also directly impact kids.
12: If you, for example, have children with disabilities, you could use some of those funds in order to pay for additional staff with specialties who could come in and support kids.
11: Losing that money could cut support staff and create gaps in care.
5: Okay, but explain this to me. What is the Trump administration ultimately trying to achieve with all of these changes to Head Start?
11: It's a great question. So Alex Adams, the Department of Health and Human Services Assistant Secretary who oversees the whole program, estimates that these changes could save the government $2.2 billion.
5: Okay.
11: He says he plans to invest that money back in the program and in turn create 200,000 more spots for children. I relayed that plan to a few different advocates, and they all said similar things. An additional $2 billion for Head Start would be great, but they don't quite see how eliminating all those regulations can get them there.
5: Mm.
11: One thing to note is this is a very lengthy proposal. It's about 200 pages, and sometimes reporters and stakeholders get these things early to comb through. This time, we did not. So there's still a lot to sift through, and for now, I think advocates are just ready to dive in and are looking forward to the next steps.
5: And what are those next steps? Like, will Head Start centers feel these changes right away?
11: Well, first of all, Head Start centers are still very much open, and all of them are operating under the same rules. But right now, we're heading into a 60-day period for public comment on these new rules. Anyone can submit a comment, parents, advocacy groups, concerned citizens. The groups I spoke with are really hoping for tons of comments. That would mean it would take a long time to go through them. And the final rules might look different than what we have right now, or they might not change at all. Either way, we won't really know for a few months.
5: That is NPR's Sequoia Carrillo. Thank you so much, Sequoia.
11: Thank you.
4: This week in the Iraqi city of Karbala, the annual commemoration unfolded of the 7th century killing of the central figure in Shia Islam. More than 20 million pilgrims, including more than 3 million Iranians. This year, with the U.S. war in Iran, the event carried even more significance, as NPR's Gina Raff reports.
13: In 1,400 years, mourning over the death of Imam Hussein has not diminished. It wasn't an ordinary death. Hussein, the grandson of the Prophet Muhammad, was surrounded by a powerful army, deprived of water, and then beheaded after opposing a leader he believed was unfit to succeed the Prophet. It was the defining event of the split between Shia and Sunni Islam. Inside the shrine, pilgrims press against the gold and silver encrusted latticework around the spot where he died, many hitting themselves in grief. Voices rise and fall, different accents, different languages, the same lament. Outside, there are young men holding an Iranian and Iraqi flag linked together. Some carry photos of Iran's late supreme leader, Ayatollah Ali Khamenei, killed on the first day of U.S. and Israeli airstrikes, along with his family, in February.
14: 116 degrees on the thermometer. But the heat hits you in waves. There's a burning wind coming in, and it just feels even hotter. In between the shrines, there's a covered walkway, and every so often, fans are spraying cooling mists of water. But this is still grueling. And imagine, after walking here for days, like many of these pilgrims have,
13: Mariam Ranbari, a municipal worker, walked from the Iranian border about 200 miles away. She tells us many pilgrims have come this year because people are praying for vengeance for the killing of Khamenei. Most Iranians on pilgrimage here are fervent supporters of the country's Islamic regime. Those who are anti-regime are not talking. Nasser Zadi, a teacher from Tabriz, says Khamenei's killing has only increased support for resistance against the U.S. and Israel.
15: It helped this movement become deeper and more targeted. It's helped us flaunt the power of the Shia more to the face of the world, to show that the Shia are building their own civilization.
13: He says Iranians have learned to deal with the economic hardship of the war. This is a culture of resistance, he says. Mohammed Yasmin Ahmadi is 15 and from the Iranian holy city of Qom. He says most Iranians are here this year because of Khamenei. Before he was buried in July, the supreme leader's body was first taken to Karbala and Najaf. This Arbaeen has the scent and the feeling of the Ayatollah, the teenager says. The Iranians we talk to stress they have nothing against the American people, that they believe that Americans too are suffering from U.S. policy. They say this time it is the U.S. government and not an army 1,400 years ago waging war on the Shia. Jane Araf, NPR News, Karbala, Iraq.

0: You're listening to All Things Considered from NPR News. Followers of the Grateful Dead call this week the Days Between. That is the days between the anniversaries of the birth and death of guitarist Jerry Garcia. Musicians who have played with or followed in the footsteps of the Grateful Dead are among the many who observe. As part of a series from NPR Music about the Dead's legacy, Felix Contreras spoke with some of them.
1: Some people are born deadheads and some have to find their way to the band. On paper, you'd assume that Jim James would be the lifelong sort of fan. His band, My Morning Jacket, is known for a quirky, twangy sound rooted in folk and sprinkled with psychedelia. Except for a long time, he hated the Grateful Dead. But his mind began to change when he started listening to the Dead's acoustic songs, like Candyman, which he covered on a massive 2016 tribute album to the band called Day of the Dead.
2: I think there's a beautiful bravery and freedom in the Dead, because sometimes they don't do a good job. Sometimes it's a mess. You're in bad notes and they're lost for a while, and then they find it again or whatever, you know, and that's life.
1: Jeff Tweedy's band Wilco also contributed a cover to that tribute album, a fiery early Dead jam called St. Stephen. They performed it with Dead guitarist Bob Weir. As a musician, Tweedy says he's fascinated by the idea that if you consider the band's individual parts, the whole of the Grateful Dead should not have worked.
3: It really is kind of a miracle, you know, that it would work, that a bass player not consistently interested in the root note would work with a guy that cut his teeth playing bluegrass and different types of music, and then a young kid that seems to know every chord voicing in the world.
1: Another miracle many have learned from, the Dead's improv skills. In 2018, Weir handpicked the veteran producer and musician Don Was to play bass in his trio called the Wolf Bros.
4: My first thought was, I'm going to take a master class from this fearless improviser, and I'm going to learn how to stop thinking so much, and I'm going to learn how to not be afraid to take a leap with things, and then I'm going to apply that to every aspect of my life.
1: Graham Lesh was literally born into the Grateful Dead life. His father was Phil Lesh, the band's founding bassist. His dad died in 2024, and Graham now plays the Dead songs with his own band. What Phil Lesh taught his son is a lesson that applies to anyone who plays the music of the Dead, whether you're on the front porch with your kids or on a stage in front of thousands.
5: My folks describe the Grateful Dead as a big old oak tree. The roots were like the jazz and the blues, and the trunk is the band members, and the branches and the leaves are everyone inspired by them. That's what I am, all of us. And it'll grow and grow, and not every tree lives forever, but outlives all of us.
1: And so, the long, strange trip may indeed go on forever. Felix Contreras, NPR News.
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7: This is Bird Note. We often think of birds migrating south in the fall, but many species kick off their big trips surprisingly early in the year. Shorebirds nesting in the Arctic tundra are an extreme example. Birds like this American golden plover have a small window of time to build a nest, find a mate, and lay eggs in the short Arctic growing season. Golden plovers actually leave their juvenile young behind to begin flying south in mid-summer. But don't worry. At that point, the juveniles are already taking care of themselves and can find their own way to South America later in the year. What that means for people living below the Arctic Circle in North America is that shorebirds begin reappearing on beaches, mudflats, and grasslands in July and August. Unlike the rapid flight north in the spring, shorebirds take their time in the fall, following the weather patterns and stopping for a while when they find a good spot for food. So for shorebirds, it's like summer's over as soon as it began. Another way to look at it? Every month of the year has a big event for birds' life cycles, and there's always something new for us to witness. For BirdNote, I'm Ariana Rimmel.

0: You can hear bird notes each night, Monday through Friday at this time. Thanks so much for tuning in tonight. You're listening to an encore presentation of All Things Considered from earlier today. 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
1: This is All Things Considered from NPR News. I'm Elsa Chang.
2: And I'm Mary Louise Kelly, and it is August. For a lot of kids across the country, that means summer camp. According to the National Study of Youth and Religion, nearly 40% of American teenagers have attended camps with some religious affiliation. Christianity has been part of summer camps since camping started. Jewish camps followed later, but only a handful of American summer camps are Buddhist. Reporter Dina Prichep spent the day at one of them.
3: Dharma Camp is in the foothills of Oregon's Cascade Mountains, an hour outside of Portland. In some ways, it's like every other sleepaway camp. Swimming hole, friendship bracelets, dusty fields. But there's also a meditation service in the Zen tradition. Campers actually spend the entire morning in silence, quietly doing chores, eating a wordless breakfast. The only real noise comes when they chant a Buddhist sutra of compassion. If you think teens and tweens might kind of struggle to start their day in silent reflection, you would not be wrong.
4: Honestly, my first day at camp, I'm always like, ooh, I have to sit for 20 minutes. But it kind of grows on you, you know.
3: Cyrus Boyd is 16, one of the older campers. For the youngest, like 10-year-old Isabel Bryce, the quiet morning can be even more challenging.
5: You just want to talk and talk and talk. Like, you just want to talk about your dreams and like, oh, I saw a flying chameleon. Oh, I saw a flying whale.
3: It's not easy. But a lot of the kids come to really get something out of it. Like 12-year-old Evie Phillips.
6: I'm definitely gonna meditate, like, a lot more after this, because, like, it just calms you down and stuff.
3: Dharma Camp started over 30 years ago. Kakumyo Lo is the abbot at Portland's Dharma Rain Zen Center, and is here for his 27th summer.
7: This is a fairly, like, low-church environment, so to speak, but we have monks here, we have priests here, you know, we're wearing robes for service, it's just kind of sprinkled throughout the entire day, and most of it is summer camp. Most of it feels like playtime.
3: But even that play is shaped by Buddhist practice, like their version of color war, where each team is competing on behalf of a particular enlightened figure from the Buddhist lineage.
8: Welcome to the Bodhisattva Olympics!
3: As the counselors explain, these games are not about trouncing the other team.
9: We're watching how you work together. If you're cooperating, if you're being kind, if you're staying calm.
3: One event involves a sort of live-action version of Hungry Hungry Hippos, where kids on scooters snag plastic eggs and then use the words hidden inside to craft haiku about Dharma Camp.
10: Trust your history, even beyond death, it is steady from deception.
9: Wow!
3: It's creative and silly, but also Buddhist. This camp is a way to instill religious practice and values, which faith-based camps have been doing since summer camp began. Jacob Sorensen is the director and lead researcher at Sacred Playgrounds, an organization that works with Christian summer camps.
11: It immerses them in a really faith-centric environment. So that gives that opportunity to consider the question, hey, do I really believe this stuff? Do I really believe this faith that I was raised in?
3: Sorensen says that at a time when religious identity is on the decline, data suggests that faith-based camps, of any faith, may make an impact. But not all Dharma Camp parents are Buddhist, and even some that are, like Conan Clark, say religious identity is not really the goal for their kids.
12: It's not so much that I necessarily want him to become a Buddhist as that I want him to have that experience of being around people whose hearts are open, who have a practice of coming back to compassion.
3: Dharma Camp seems to be doing a surprisingly good job of translating that compassion into a daily summer camp schedule. It's a mix of mindfulness and playfulness and religious practice.
13: Every year when I leave Dharma Camp, my mom tells me I have this glow.
3: 19-year-old Violet O'Haron has gone from camper to counselor.
13: Like, I have this profound sense of self that I always find here and then can take with me wherever else I go.
3: Evenings at Dharma Camp end around a campfire. The occasional eagle flies by, the sun goes down, and the stars and guitars come out. One of the Buddha's core teachings is that everything is impermanent. Campers here have been learning the Zen practice of being still in the middle of all that flux and listening to what's true. That fires will go out. Summer will end. And these kids will become adults. And maybe they'll take a piece of this camp with them. For NPR News, I'm Dina Pritchett.
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14: The biggest hit of 2026, by a wide margin, is a country song, namely Ella Langley's chart topper, Choosin' Texas.
15: He's choosin' Texas, I can tell.
14: This week, the song spends a 16th week at number one on the Billboard Hot 100. That's a run matched or exceeded by only six other songs in Billboard history. This week, the charts capture a larger milestone for country music. For the first time, the entire top five is made up of country songs. Morgan Wallen enters this week's chart at number two with his new single, Been By Now.

And maybe the charts aren't giving you enough Ella Langley or Morgan Wallen. If that's the case, you'll be glad to know that at number 4, I Can't Love You Anymore is by Ella Langley and Morgan Wallen. No,

Next week, a new album by the pop star Ariana Grande promises to at least challenge the songs at the top. But for now, the pop charts are firmly in the grip of Hot Country Summer. Stephen Thompson, NPR Music.

0: Hawk.
1: Today only. Literally, today. I'll be 64 in October.
2: His mum wouldn't allow him to dye his hair.
3: My mum gave me a guilt trip at the age of 17, saying, if you dye your hair, I'll be very upset. And I went, okay, mum. And that was it.
0: And when did you dye your hair? What age?
3: 54.
4: And alongside them, a new punk generation. These are the Dollheads from Las Vegas. And they're already punk veterans.
5: Oh, that was unreal. Seeing people actually singing our songs, like they know who we are. It's just crazy to me.
0: Can I ask what age you were when you started in the band?
6: Six.
4: And then there's someone who was considered too old for punk 50 years ago. Charlie Harper of the UK's Subs. He embraced it in the summer of 1976, and he's still playing.
0: I mean, I'd like to ask your age.
7: 82.
0: People were saying in the late 70s that punk had died.
7: Luckily, all those people who are saying punk's dead are dead.
0: Fifty years after that summer of 76, what is the spirit of punk now?
7: We can say things about governments and stuff, what pop bands will never do. We got freedom. Punk is like a wild animal, it can't be tamed.
4: And retirement? Charlie says the Subs may probably call it a day soon, but he's already got plans for his next band. Charlie Harper and punk rock, growing old disgracefully.
8: David Sillitoe reporting from Blackpool. And that's it from the newsroom.
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12: This is the BBC World Service, and coming up after the news, the global story. Ariana Grande has been at the center of an online storm this week after the announcement that she'll be stepping back from the public eye. Ariana has said nothing that suggests this is health-related. Still, some fans are expressing concern over her thin appearance. Is it ever okay to talk about a woman's body? Join me, Asma Khalid, in 2 minutes.
13: BBC News with Jane Steele. Police in Thailand say a student has killed seven people in a northern Bangkok suburb, including teachers at his school and earlier two of his grandparents. The 14-year-old then shot himself. Nine people are in a critical condition. Thailand's prime minister said the shooter's friend had told police he'd been under great stress. He said his actions suggested he'd clearly planned the attack. BBC analysis shows Russia is seizing tens of thousands of homes in occupied Ukraine. Refugees are required to obtain a Russian passport and return to prove their ownership within 30 days. In its continuing campaign to obliterate Russia's biggest online retailer, Ukraine has hit the farthest Wildberries warehouse so far. It's Yekaterinburg hub in the Urals, up to 2,000 kilometres away. The Health Ministry in Kinshasa has confirmed that the number of infections in the Congolese Ebola outbreak has passed 4,000. This makes it the second largest Ebola outbreak ever, behind the West African one a decade ago. Saudi Arabia, Turkey and Pakistan are expected to announce a joint defence agreement later. This comes against the backdrop of the Iran war.

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1: Happy Friday for Arizona Public Radio and Flagstaff. I'm meteorologist Lee Bourne, sunrise 541. Hot out there this afternoon. Widely scattered showers and thunderstorms, mainly over the high terrain. Mountain high temperatures near 90 today. Navajo and Apache counties, low 100s. Prescott region, mid upper 90s. Verde Valley near 105. Similar again Saturday. Then we're looking for the monsoon to get fully reestablished Sunday into next week and relief from the heat.
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2: Good morning. Iran's description of a deal with Oman would not allow American and Israeli ships through the Strait of Hormuz. How does a former U.S. ambassador to Oman see Iran's efforts to control the strait? It's Morning Edition from NPR News. The economy added about 160,000 jobs each month this spring. Then in June, it slowed to under 60,000, and inflation rose faster than wages. I'm Amy Martinez.
3: And I'm Leila Fadel. We get the latest figures on the job market this morning. Also, the National Park Service finds President Trump's plans for a giant arch would disrupt the historical significance of dozens of other monuments. And Hannah Waddingham on the new season of Ted Lasso, where women take the field. It's Friday, August 7th. The truth is out there, and it's that David Duchovny turns 66 today. The news is next.
4: This is Asian View from NHK World Japan. I'm Yoshio Gasawara. Honda Motors suspending production at three vehicle plants in Japan. This comes after last week's powerful earthquake damaged a supplier's factory in Kumamoto Prefecture. Honda says a plant operated by group parts maker Astemo suffered major damage when the quake struck on July 28th. That has affected parts procurement. Japan's industry ministry says liquefied petroleum gas probably caused a huge explosion at a shopping mall following the earthquake. The blast in the town of Kashima left seven people dead. Ministry officials told LPG supplier Fukuoka Oxygen to file an accident report. The company says the quake may have damaged distribution pipes and caused a gas leak, resulting in ignition of accumulated gas. The gas was used for cooking in restaurants at the mall and for heating water. Human rights officials from Thailand have met with a Japanese national who was abducted by North Korea in 1978 and who eventually returned to Japan. They're seeking information about a Thai woman who's also believed to have been kidnapped by the North. Two members of Thailand's National Human Rights Commission met with Soga Hitomi in the city of Sado in Niigata Prefecture. Anocha Panchoy was originally from Chiang Mai in northern Thailand. She went missing in 1978 while working in Macau. Soga told the commissioners that Panchoy lived in the same apartment complex as her family in the North Korean capital. After the meeting, the two commissioners visited the site in the city where Soga and her mother Miyoshi were abducted in August 1978. This is NHK World Japan. Two Ukrainian artists who fear a Russian nuclear attack have taken inspiration from the story of a Japanese atomic bomb survivor. Anastasia Merezhko and her husband, Maxim Rybalko, painted a crying girl and a mushroom cloud on the shutter of a vacant store in Kyiv. The painting is based on a picture story describing the life of atomic bomb survivor Ogura Keiko. Merezhko says Ogura's story hit home.
5: I saw many children who had suffered because of those terrible events. That is why this story feels so personal to me and resonates so strongly.
4: Rybalko returned to the battlefront to fight after finishing the painting. Many people in Ukraine feel a nuclear attack is an imminent threat. Russian President Vladimir Putin has suggested he's ready to use his country's nuclear arsenal in the conflict. Ming Aung Hlaing is paying an official visit to Thailand as a representative of Myanmar's military-backed government. Ming Aung Hlaing met with Thai Prime Minister Anutin Chaiwinkon in Bangkok on Thursday. A joint statement released after the meeting said they'll deepen economic cooperation and combat transnational crime. Thailand is the fourth country that Ming Aung Hlaing has visited since being elected president. Former Bangladesh Prime Minister Sheikh Hasina says she plans to return home from exile in India later this year. Hasina made that pledge when she attended a news conference remotely in New Delhi on Wednesday. She fled to India in 2024 after student-led protests toppled her government. Hasina was sentenced to death on charges of crimes against humanity for ordering a crackdown on the uprising. The UN says it claimed as many as 1,400 lives. Hasina described the protests as an organized conspiracy. Bangladesh's foreign ministry said the country is outraged by her remarks. It described them as an affront to the sovereignty of Bangladesh and a grievous insult to the martyrs of the July Revolution. Japanese airlines plan to set domestic baggage check-in deadlines 10 minutes earlier at Tokyo's Haneda Airport. Passengers will be asked to have their luggage processed at least 30 minutes before departure. All Nippon Airways, Japan Airlines, Japan Transocean Air, Air Do, Solaseed Air, and Starflyer plan to enforce the new rule from September 1st. On-time departure rates for Japan's domestic flights fell from 91% in fiscal 2015 to 83% in fiscal 2025. Haneda is one of the world's busiest airports. Last year, it handled more than 90 million passengers for the first time. This is Asian View from NHK World Japan.
1: 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I'm meteorologist Lee Bourne. Sunrise this morning, 5:41. A little downturn with our monsoon activity today. And again, tomorrow we'll call for widely scattered showers and thunderstorms, mainly over the high terrain. Not expecting much going into evening hours as we saw the last couple of days. Temperatures on the hot side. Then the monsoon looks to get reestablished region-wide Sunday moving into next week.
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3: It's Morning Edition from NPR News. I'm Leila Fadel in Washington, D.C.
2: And I'm A. Martinez in Culver City, California. Now, we know more today about an agreement between Iran and Oman to reopen the Strait of Hormuz.
3: In a few minutes, we'll get analysis of the current agreement from a former U.S. diplomat to Oman. But first, some more context on the evolving conversations about the critical shipping route, which goes through the territorial waters of Iran and Oman. Ships have not been able to pass freely since the war began in February, blockaded by Iran and then the U.S.
2: To discuss what this agreement might entail, we're joined now by reporter Samir Hashmi in Dubai. So what new details do we have based on discussions in Iran's parliament?
9: Well, the Iran state media shared details of the agreement with Oman on Thursday. According to Iran, the deal bans any American or Israeli vessels passing through the Strait of Hormuz. It will also fine violators with up to 20% of cargo value. And countries and individuals deemed to have caused damage to Iran would be denied passage through the strait and the Persian Gulf until Iran is compensated for war damages. Iran says it will also be responsible for navigation guidance, monitoring vessel traffic, maritime security, and environmental protection. Iran has also denied reports of a disagreement with Oman on toll charges. The fee, according to the draft shared by Iranian media, would be a combination of many variables. And as Iran said earlier this week, this all remains conditional on Washington ending its blockade of Iranian ports. As of now, Oman has still not commented on any of this.
2: Okay, what about the reaction of other Gulf countries?
9: There hasn't been any official response on the draft from other Gulf countries yet, but all of them have been pushing for a de-escalation. Even during the course of the war, the UAE, Bahrain, Kuwait, Saudi Arabia, and Qatar were attacked by Iran, and none of the oil producers, the Gulf oil producers, have been able to export oil through the Strait of Hormuz, which is also having a severe impact on their economies. So they are keen to have an agreement in place at the earliest that would allow the Strait of Hormuz to be unblocked. And in the past, the Gulf countries have officially rejected Iran's proposal to manage and control the Strait of Hormuz. They've called it a gross violation of international law and undermining the International Maritime Organization.
2: Now, in the meantime, though, the Houthi rebels carried out attacks against Saudi Arabia yesterday. Can you share any details on that?
9: Yes, the attack was carried out inside Saudi Arabia's territory in the southern Najran province on Thursday. It injured 11 civilians, according to the Saudi military. There was no immediate comments from the Houthis, but the Iranian-backed militia has increased attacks against Saudi Arabia in recent weeks, including attacks on Saudi oil vessels in the Red Sea that has disrupted oil supplies from the country. Now, the Houthis and Saudi Arabia, the two were locked in a war for many years that ended in a truce in 2022, but the latest escalation risks unraveling that ceasefire. The Houthis also said that they attacked military camps in central Yemen yesterday, killing dozens of Yemeni government troops, which are backed by Saudi Arabia.
2: All right, that's Samir Hashmi in Dubai. Thank you very much.
9: Thank you very much.
3: For more on negotiations over the Strait of Hormuz, we turn to Mark Sievers. He served as a U.S. diplomat for more than 30 years, including as U.S. ambassador to Oman from 2016 to 2019. Ambassador, good morning and welcome to the program.
10: Good morning. Great to be on the NPR.
3: It's so nice to have you. So Oman is not commenting on these talks with Iran. So the only details we know are coming from Iran. Given your expertise, give us your insights into how these talks might be playing out.
10: It's very interesting because the dialogue between Iran and Oman has been going on since the early days of the war, I think, going back to March. The first Omani delegation went to Iran to talk about the Strait of Hormuz. It's interesting as well that the Omanis have not commented on the version of the agreement that's being put out in the Iranian media. But what I can say at this point is from what everything that I can see, this will not be acceptable to the United States. I don't see how it can be.
3: Now, what seems interesting is the U.S. seems almost on the sidelines to these negotiations. Would Oman enter negotiations that actually cut the U.S. out entirely?
10: Well, I'm sure there's a channel for keeping the U.S. informed of the negotiations. Mm-hmm. So, but the actual parties to the talks, as far as I can tell, have been Iran and Oman directly. President Trump has mentioned several times ongoing negotiations with Iran. I don't know how those are taking place. You know, there's a lot of ambiguity about all this. But again, coming back to the substance of it, the United States can't accept at least the version that's been put out in the Iranian media. At least that's my expectation.
3: Would Oman actually agree to these terms, given that their U.S. ally wouldn't? And that includes the banning of U.S. and Israeli ships passing through the strait until Iran is compensated for war damages and tolls Iran says that they would charge on other ships allowed through.
10: Again, we need to hear from the Omanis. I think it would be surprising for them to play this according to the Iranian script entirely. There have been other versions put out by Oman previously, including one calling for using a narrow passage that would be neither in Omani nor Iranian territorial waters. But Iran did not accept that. And of course, periodically, Iran has also attacked Oman, not as intensively as some of the other Gulf states, but they've been struck several times, including in the Musandam Peninsula, which borders the Strait of Hormuz. So it's an interesting process.
3: How much leverage? I mean, the U.S. seems very eager to get out of this war and also seems unable to get out of this war. I mean, who has the leverage here when it comes to negotiations that would benefit each party? I mean, will Iran come out of this with partial control of the Strait of Hormuz?
10: I don't know. I think you're correct that the U.S. is looking for a way out, but it seems to me a way out that leaves Iran in control of the Strait of Hormuz, or at least a mechanism that acknowledges Iran's ability to impose its views on who passes and who doesn't, is a tremendous setback for the United States. So I just can't see how President Trump could accept that, but who knows? I'm you know, this wondering what's coming next.
3: You know, Oman played the role of mediator before this war began, and came on U.S. television saying a deal is in place, there's a diplomatic deal, and then the U.S. and Israel attacked and this war began. Why are they putting themselves in this position again of mediator when so often these agreements seem to just fall apart?
10: I do think you're right. The Omanis were in a mediating role earlier on. I think the view in Washington, at least among the administration, was that they effectively disqualified themselves by appearing to side with the Iranians at the very beginning. They've been brought in again, I think, probably because of the practical aspects of the, you know, the maritime passage being between them and the Iranians. And perhaps the Iranians have more confidence in Oman than they do in the Qataris and the Pakistanis, although I don't really know.
3: Former U.S. Ambassador to Oman, Mark Sievers, thank you for your time and your insights.
10: My pleasure. Thank you.
11: Kentucky Senator Mitch McConnell says he's been discharged from his rehabilitation facility and will continue to recover from home. Here's Kentucky Public Radio's Sylvia Goodman.
12: In a series of emails, Senator McConnell has provided statements with updates about his health and photos, but these have actually stirred up more speculation and even conspiracy theories about the aging senator's health. In a previous statement, McConnell said that he fell and briefly lost consciousness, landing him in the hospital on June 14th. Then he says he picked up pneumonia during his hospitalization. Now that he's discharged, McConnell said in the most recent statement he will continue an intensive regimen of physical therapy from home. Objections have been severe from McConnell's critics, who say he hasn't been transparent enough with his constituents. Kentucky's Democratic Governor Andy Beshear sent a letter late last month telling him to be straight with Kentuckians or resign. He even criticized McConnell's junior colleague, Senator Rand Paul, for voting to hold Anthony Fauci in contempt of Congress for not answering questions during a hearing on COVID-19.
13: So 85-year-old Anthony Fauci should be held in contempt and jail for not answering questions to Americans. But 84-year-old Mitch McConnell gets a complete and total pass after not showing up to work for 7 weeks. It's a huge double standard. It's entirely partisan.
12: That was before McConnell's statement, but Beshear has been adamant that McConnell should address his constituents via video or media interview instead of in writing. Adam Hope is the communications director for the Republican Party of Kentucky. He says the 84-year-old senator has been working actively with his staff and will be able to do that even better now that he's recovering from home.
14: I feel like the senator has been very forthright with the people of Kentucky. You know, he's released multiple statements, photographs, things of that nature that prove that he's still able to maintain his duties.
12: At the annual Fancy Farm political picnic this past weekend in Western Kentucky, an event he usually makes a point of attending, McConnell was noticeably absent. Republican attendees had mixed feelings about McConnell, who doesn't always vote the way President Trump wants him to. Many said they want to make sure Kentuckians are fully represented in the Senate. Some hoped he'd get better in time to pass the torch. McConnell's term ends in early January after a four-decade-long career, and the race to replace him is well underway. From PR News, I'm Sylvia Goodman in Louisville, Kentucky.

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1: Boythrob is an unconventional boy band, partly because one member has never physically met his bandmates.
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5: Live from NPR News in Washington, I'm Dave Mattingly. Another Republican senator is pledging to vote against President Trump's nomination of Todd Blanche to be Attorney General. Like Susan Collins of Maine, Lisa Murkowski of Alaska says she too will vote against Blanche's nomination when it comes before the full Senate. Murkowski says she's concerned the president's anti-weaponization fund could still proceed despite Blanche's order rescinding it. The Department of Veterans Affairs is studying the effects of a GLP-1 drug on alcoholism. NPR's Quill Lawrence says the drug known for reducing food cravings may do the same with alcohol.
6: The VA has always been a major driver of medical research, and this study will recruit veterans from 18 VA health facilities nationwide. 600 vets with moderate or severe alcohol use disorder will be monitored to see if GLP-1 injections reduce cravings better than a placebo. These drugs were designed to treat diabetes but are now widely used for weight loss. Alcohol-related deaths in the U.S. have doubled in the past 20 years. While safe and effective medicine to treat alcohol and drug addiction has been available since the 1980s, NPR has reported that health professionals often do not prescribe them, possibly because of stigma and fear associated with addicts. The VA says more than 400,000 veterans nationwide are diagnosed with alcohol use disorder. Quill Lawrence, NPR News.
5: This is NPR News. Meta is the latest tech company to announce one of its artificial intelligence models went rogue. The parent company of Facebook and Instagram says at the time its AI model was undergoing evaluation, as NPR's John Ruwitch reports.
7: AI companies test their models in computer settings that are supposed to be closed off from the internet. But Meta says a misconfiguration by an independent testing company called Irregular allowed one of its models to escape. It says the model, quote, exploited a security vulnerability in a third-party service, which likely means it hacked into another company. Anthropic and OpenAI have both said in recent days that some of their AI models had escaped testing arenas to go onto the internet and access other systems. And a government-backed AI security lab in the UK saw similar

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3: Prayers on Public Radio and Flagstaff. I'm meteorologist Lee Born. Happy Friday. Little downturn with the monsoon here the next couple days. Widely scattered showers and thunderstorms mainly over the high terrain today. We may see storms push off to the west, Mojave County, possibly looking at an active evening out there. As far as temperatures, we're hot. Flagstaff forecasting 88 today, Page 102, Prescott 96, Scheller 91, Kingman 103. A similar forecast Saturday, then the monsoon gets swinging Sunday into next week.
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1: Boythrob is an unconventional boy band, partly because one member has never physically met his bandmates.
2: We need 1 million followers for me to get a visa so I can sing and dance in America.
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0: funding for KNAU comes from sustaining underwriter Arizona Raft Adventures, now in their seventh decade of running raft adventures in the Grand Canyon, offering 6 to 16 day rafting trips with exploring, hiking, and camping along the river. azraft.com or 928-526-8200.
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2: Live from NPR News in Washington, I'm Dave Mattingly. The U.S. economy lost jobs in July. The Labor Department says employers shed 23,000 jobs during the month, something economists were not expecting. Most had forecast hiring of about 80,000. In addition, the government revised downward the number of jobs added in May and June by 103,000. The data add pressure to the Federal Reserve not to raise interest rates at its next policy meeting in September. There's still no word of any final agreement from Iran on reopening the Strait of Hormuz to commercial ship traffic. President Trump and Iran's foreign ministry have indicated efforts to finish an agreement are in their last stages. Following talks with Oman, state media in Tehran say the document being negotiated will allow Iran to charge tolls on ships and be given control over vessels entering the strait. NPR's Franco Ordonez has more.
3: What President Trump is saying publicly about progress is either not matching the reality of what is being discussed or at least not being understood by the Iranians. This idea of who controls the Strait of Hormuz is the same problem that led to the breakdown of the Memorandum of Understanding signed back in June.
2: The White House insists no country will be allowed to control shipping in the Strait of Hormuz. This is NPR News from Washington.
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1: Good morning. It is 6:32. I'm Bree Burkett with Arizona Public Radio News in Flagstaff. The pocket fire near Sedona cost an estimated $64 million to suppress before it was fully contained last week. The fire burned over 27,000 acres after it was first reported June 19th near East Pocket Lookout. While the cause is still technically undetermined, the U.S. Forest Service says it's likely the fire was caused by a lightning strike. Officials say it may have been a holdover fire where lightning ignites vegetation that smolders for days before turning into a wildfire. Some closures have been lifted, but portions of the burn area remain closed through the end of September, and the swimming area at Slide Rock State Park is still closed due to flood and water quality concerns. An active shooter preparedness exercise is scheduled to take place at Northern Arizona University today. That drill will be conducted on North Campus from 8 a.m. to noon. County, city, university, and state law enforcement agencies will be involved. Those near NAU could hear fake gunfire and see emergency vehicles, responders in tactical gear, and some simulated injuries. Several North Campus roads, parking lots, and sidewalks will be closed or have limited access. University officials stress it is a planned training and there is no threat to the campus or the surrounding community. This is KNAU.
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3: Stardate August 7th. The terms that describe the phases of the moon can be a little confusing. Take tomorrow morning, for example. From most of the United States, the sun will light up one quarter of the lunar hemisphere that faces Earth. You might think that would make it a quarter moon, but no. A quarter moon doesn't describe the moon's appearance. It describes the position in its month-long cycle of phases. The cycle begins when the moon is new. The moon crosses the line between Earth and the sun then, so it's hidden in the sun's glare. A bit more than a week after that, the moon is a quarter of the way through the cycle. It's at first quarter. It lines up at a right angle to the Earth-Sun line, so the sun lights up half of the visible disk. A week later comes full moon, and a week after that comes last quarter, three quarters of the way through the cycle. Once again, half of the lunar disk is illuminated, but it's the opposite half from the first quarter moon. Then the moon rolls back around to new, starting a new cycle. The next cycle starts on Wednesday, and this time it brings a rare treat, a total solar eclipse. In the meantime, look for the moon passing through Taurus tomorrow. Aldebaran, the bull's bright eye, is to the right of the moon. Elnath, the tip of one of its horns, is closer to the lower left of the moon. As a bonus, Mars is below them, and the moon will pass close to it on Sunday. Today's program was made possible by Mercer Caverns in Calaveras County in California's historic gold country. More information at mercercaverns.net. For the McDonald Observatory, I'm Billy Henry.
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1: 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After powering the U.S. through the Industrial Revolution, coal has long since given way to cleaner and cheaper energy sources. But President Trump is pushing for a coal comeback, which could have huge implications for the Navajo Nation. KJZZ's Gabriel Pietrazio explores the tribe's complicated history with the controversial fossil fuel.
4: For decades, deafening noise enveloped the Navajo community of Black Mesa. Those thunderous sounds from excavator cranes scraping topsoil to reach dark band seams of coal have since been silenced.
5: During the time I was a child, it was like that. We were so happy when the Peabody left. And I realized that one day I got up with no noise. The belt line's not there no more. It was so peaceful.
4: Fewer than 500 Navajos call Black Mesa home today, including lifelong resident Lily Johnson. This snowy swath of rolling hill country also became home to a pair of once booming coal strip mines. Local Navajo leaders in nearby Kayenta agreed to lease tens of thousands of acres to the Peabody Western Coal Company back in the 60s. So did the neighboring Hopis.
5: They had no idea of what they were getting themselves into when these big drag lines appeared. By that time, it was too late, and the dozers were just knocking down trees.
4: As Peabody pursued coal at Black Mesa, a long-standing territorial dispute between Navajos and Hopis boiled over. To determine who was entitled to royalties and how much, the federal government redrew the boundary between the two tribes. This all led to a congressional settlement in the 70s. Thousands of families were displaced in part by the Kayenta mine complex, which for generations helped power some of the West's most populous cities, from Phoenix and Tucson to Las Vegas and L.A. Today, Black Mesa is basically barren. Sam Yazzie thinks Peabody hasn't done enough to restore the environment since the Black Mesa mine shuttered in 2005, followed by the Kayenta mine closure in 2019.
6: They're just fulfilling the contract, nothing more.
4: Born and raised in Black Mesa, Yazzie actually worked for Peabody. So too did his dad.
6: They hired him on since he had a couple of mules and a wagon. He loaded up water and took it to these exploratory drill areas here. We grew up around blasting and herding sheep and taking care of livestock.
4: But that tradition of raising animals is slowly dying off. Johnson owns a couple dozen Navajo Churro sheep and must adhere to Peabody's strict grazing rules.
5: If they see livestock, they said they can haul it away. It feels like they have all the rights, even over the Navajo Nation.
4: Yazzie accuses Peabody of receding reclaimed mine areas with the wrong type of vegetation.
6: And you could just see where there was no mining, it'd be green in the summer. And then you look at the pastures and it's just brown, barren. The runoff, the water, whenever it rains and whenever there's snow, it just makes ditches and, you know, and they're not actively going back to fixing all of them. So it's just a shoddy job.
4: Peabody stands by its work, pointing KJZZ to an award from the Interior Department's very office overseeing the company's progress, but would not address the allegations raised by Black Mesa residents.
7: Probably did one of the most scaring type job. I was a core driller.
4: Alex Osef, who is Dene and president of his local miners union, was a Peabody employee for nearly four decades. Now he's the benefits counselor for Arizona's sole Black Lung Clinic, which is helping more than 300 coal miners in the Four Corners.
7: We're starting to show cases in New Mexico again.
4: He blames a mine now owned by the Navajo Transitional Energy Company.
7: I'm starting to see miners show up on our doorstep.
4: As for Kayenta town manager Jarvis Williams, he's proud of what Peabody did.
8: I'm a coal miner's kid. My kids are coal miner's kids. It'll be felt for at least a couple more generations, and really up to us to not allow that pride to fall to the wayside.
4: For KJZZ News, I'm Gabriel Pietrazio, reporting from Black Mesa.
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10: It's Morning Edition from NPR News. I'm Leila Fadel.
11: And I'm Amy Martinez. Today, the Trump administration is officially publishing a proposal that would change the nation's Head Start programs. Head Start serves more than 700,000 kids from low-income families each year from birth to age 5. And the administration says it can boost that number significantly with these changes. Advocates, though, are not so sure. NPR's Sequoia Carrillo is following this. So what is in the proposal?
12: So a lot of it is about getting rid of federal standards that programs currently have to follow. Head Start has been around for more than 60 years. It's designed to help kids from low-income families and kids in foster care access high-quality preschool and things like nutritious meals. But it's also established a kind of national benchmark for childcare. The standards are written into a 133-page guide that advocates say helps maintain quality across states, while critics, like the Trump administration, see them as a burden. This proposal would leave rules about how many toddlers one teacher can safely handle, or whether your Head Start teacher needs to pass a background check, up to the discretion of states. It would also encourage more parent input about curriculum.
11: Yeah, the administration thinks that losing these regulations could save more than $2 billion and says that money could go back into the program, but what do Head Start supporters say?
12: You know, they're a bit confused. We've been hearing for months that the government wanted to gut Head Start. So when advocates first saw the changes, many were relieved that it wasn't eliminating the program entirely, like the conservative blueprint Project 2025 calls for. Instead, it's much murkier. The proposal aims to cut down on bureaucracy and reduce, for instance, the amount of money programs can spend on administrative work. The government hopes those savings would open 200,000 more spots for kids in the program. Tommy Sheridan is the deputy director at the National Head Start Association, a nonpartisan group that advocates for the program, and he says he still needs to run the numbers.
13: I think we would all like to see an additional $2 billion in Head Start, frankly, even more than that.
12: Even if there are savings, it could result in a significant difference in quality between zip codes.
13: It requires a lot of discussions, a lot of thought, a lot of making sure we're thinking through what could be the unanticipated, unintended consequences, and really making sure that we can respond accordingly.
11: All right, so what else did you notice in the proposal?
12: So the proposal is very long. It's about 200 pages, and there are definitely some surprises. There are new guidelines about nutrition and a new mandate that says for every 3.5 hours of instruction, kids have to have 30 minutes of physical activity. In a proposal focused on removing regulations, this new one came as a surprise. Another, possibly more consequential line instructs Head Start centers to minimize multilingual services and redirect those resources towards, quote, English language education and assimilation, end quote. This goes against the current model meant to bring in families, many of them multilingual, and help them access services. That potential shift concerns a lot of advocates. Of course, the final rules might look very different from what we have right now, based on public comments or talks with stakeholders, or they might not. Either way, we won't know for sure for at least a few months.
11: All right, that's NPR Sequoia Carrillo. Thanks a lot.
12: Thank you.
10: President Trump's Gaza peace plan appears to be stalling a week after he announced Hamas agreed to disarm. Israel says it won't start leaving Gaza until after Hamas gives up its weapons. A Palestinian technocratic government is supposed to take over and help with that disarmament, but it's slow going. NPR's Michelle Kellerman reports.
14: When President Trump launched what he's calling his Board of Peace in February, he said it would be, quote, very successful in Gaza.
15: We're committed to ensuring Gaza is demilitarized, properly governed, and beautifully rebuilt.
14: The Bulgarian diplomat Trump put in charge of this effort, Nikolai Mladenov, talked about training Palestinian police to support a technocratic Palestinian governing committee. But members of the National Committee for the Administration of Gaza have not yet moved into the Strip, and they haven't started training those police officers who would be the ones to disarm Hamas. Dan Rotem is an analyst with the Israel Policy Forum who says the disarmament process has to be Palestinian-run to be credible.
16: It's Palestinian police that would need to lead the decommissioning process on the ground. That police force, new police force, is not ready yet. It's not even started to train in Egypt or in Jordan. That process will take many weeks, if not months.
14: In the meantime, there's a lot of confusion about the breakthrough President Trump announced last week. Hamas agreed to a new roadmap that would see Israel pull back as Hamas disarms. Israel rejected that sequencing, saying Hamas needs to disarm before it pulls back. And the Board of Peace clarified that it has a, quote, common understanding with Israel about the ultimate objectives. Rotem says this all started well when Trump's son-in-law Jared Kushner and real estate developer Steve Witkoff first negotiated a ceasefire in October 2025, and Hamas released all of the hostages they held for over 2 years.
16: I don't say this as criticism, but the people who drive here are not traditional diplomats. These guys are businessmen, and they want to see progress done hard and fast.
14: As does President Trump.
16: It's very clear that he likes to announce frameworks and declare achievements. And now it's up to the people underneath him to turn this into a reality.
14: Take, for instance, the International Stabilization Force for Gaza. Indonesia initially promised thousands of troops, but put that offer on hold as Israel continued its airstrikes targeting Hamas. Morocco has since agreed to send 400 to 500 troops, and the Board of Peace says they are starting to build housing for them in Israeli-controlled parts of Gaza. Troops are also expected from Kosovo and Uganda. So far, the numbers are mostly symbolic, says Lucy Kurtz Ellenbogen of the Middle East Institute.
17: There is a long road ahead of logistical challenges, of training that needs to be done, of vetting that needs to be done of those who would be deployed, that we are certainly not looking at immediate action, even the best case diplomatic scenario.
14: And Israel is gearing up for elections, the first since the October 7th attack. Kurtzer Ellenbogen says Prime Minister Benjamin Netanyahu is facing a lot of pressure from his right flank not to agree to anything that requires an Israeli withdrawal from Gaza. While Arab states accuse Israel of dragging its feet, the Trump administration has so far been reluctant to publicly pressure Netanyahu on this. Michelle Kellerman, NPR News, the State Department.

0: 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I'm Layla Faldin.
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2: Another day of warm temperatures alongside scattered showers and thunderstorms. 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It's 7 o'clock.
0: Good morning. The Supreme Court rejected President Trump's attempts to restrict which children become U.S. citizens at birth. Trump has a new plan to limit birthright citizenship. How is it different? It's Morning Edition from NPR News. Trump is under pressure to get out of the war with Iran, which has dragged on much longer than his initial estimates. I'm Layla Faldin.
1: And I'm A. Martinez. We'll hear from a former inspector general for Afghanistan reconstruction about the lessons from that war. Also, federal regulators lifted restrictions on how many TV stations one company can own. And in StoryCorps, how ice cream made one man as popular as Babe Ruth and Ted Williams in his Massachusetts hometown. It's Friday, August 7th. On this day in 2007, Barry Bonds broke Hank Aaron's Major League Baseball career home runs record. News is next.
4: Live from NPR News in Washington, I'm Windsor Johnston. President Trump's pick for attorney general is facing a new challenge after a key Republican senator said she'll oppose confirming him. NPR's Barbara Sprunt reports Alaska Senator Lisa Murkowski says she plans to vote no on the nomination of Todd Blanche.
5: Blanche has been serving as acting attorney general since April. His confirmation is a top priority for the president and the Republican-controlled Senate. In a statement, Senator Murkowski said the country needs an attorney general who will, quote, check the worst impulses of the administration. She said she does not have confidence Blanche can do that. All Democrats are expected to vote against the nomination, and Republicans have an even narrower path given Senator Mitch McConnell's absence. The confirmation now comes down to Senator Bill Cassidy of Louisiana, who's been increasingly critical of the administration since losing his reelection campaign to a challenger endorsed by President Trump. Barbara Sprunt, NPR News, Washington.
4: Stocks on Wall Street opened higher this morning after a disappointing jobs report. NPR's Scott Horsley reports the Dow rose just over 100 points in early trading.
6: A downbeat report from the Labor Department shows U.S. employers cut 23,000 jobs last month. Job gains for May and June were also revised down by a total of more than 100,000 jobs. Restaurants and retailers cut jobs in July, and so did public schools. Healthcare continues to add workers, but at a slower pace than earlier this year. The softening job market complicates the work of the Federal Reserve, which is also battling stubborn inflation. Investors had thought the Fed was likely to raise interest rates next month, but that's less certain if the job market appears to be on shaky ground. People who have jobs saw average wage gains of 3.2% over the last 12 months. That's probably not enough to keep pace with rising prices. Scott Horsley, NPR News, Washington.
4: Prosecutors have filed 5 counts of arson against the man suspected of starting wildfires in Spokane, Washington. Paige Browning from member station KUOW reports.
7: Aaron Farinacci is accused of starting this week's Old Trails fire in Spokane, which has destroyed hundreds of structures, including homes. The 4 additional arson charges stem from recorded interviews Farinacci had with detectives, in which he revealed he started more fires or explosions in both July and August of 2025 and this year. Prosecutors argue his actions were manifestly dangerous to human life, including to firefighters, and involves major economic loss. A Spokane County judge has now increased his bail to $2 million based on the suspect's significant risk to community safety and potential for violence. The judge also ordered Farinacci to undergo a competency evaluation, which delays the timeline for him to enter a plea. For NPR News, I'm Paige Browning in Spokane.
4: This is NPR News in Washington.
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2: Good morning. It is 7:04. I'm Bree Burkett with Arizona Public Radio News in Flagstaff. Federal officials will not release cooler water from Glen Canyon Dam this year, saying it would put too much strain on hydropower production. The Bureau of Reclamation says the decision comes despite concerns that warmer water downstream could threaten the federally protected humpback chub by allowing invasive smallmouth bass to spawn. Officials say cool water releases over the past 2 years successfully prevented spawning, but this year's record low snowpack and already strained conditions made the releases impractical. Lake Powell is about 23% full after years of drought and overuse. The Bureau says it will instead focus on removing invasive fish and other efforts to protect native species. A new law banning certain food additives in public schools is now in effect as Arizona students head back for the fall semester. The law prohibits government-funded educational institutions from serving foods containing certain artificial dyes and other additives linked to negative health effects. Supporters say many food companies have already reformulated products for schools using alternative ingredients. The bill's sponsor, that's Republican Representative Leo Biasucci of Lake Havasu City, says items like Flamin' Hot Cheetos have been reformulated with natural alternatives for school sales. Similar laws have been proposed or adopted in at least 35 other states and some additives banned entirely in other countries. Arizona Attorney General Chris Mays is challenging the Arizona Corporation Commission's decision to repeal the state's energy efficiency standards. The rules required utilities like Arizona Public Service and Tucson Electric Power to reduce customers' overall energy use by 22% by 2020 through energy saving programs. The commissioners voted in July to repeal the standards, saying utilities had exceeded that target and the rules had expired. But Mays argues the target was not an expiration date. She also says the commission must complete a series of economic assessments before they can finalize that repeal. Mays has also challenged the commission's earlier repeal of Arizona's renewable energy standards. This is KNAU.
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0: 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The Federal in the historic 1931 Beaux Arts Building is available for weddings, corporate functions, and other special occasions. 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
1: Live from NPR News in Washington, I'm Dave Mattingly. The Labor Department says the U.S. economy lost 23,000 jobs in July. That makes it less likely the Federal Reserve will raise interest rates at its next policy meeting in September. President Trump's endorsement of Congressman Andy Ogles of Tennessee wasn't enough to help Ogles win yesterday's Republican primary. He lost to the state's former Agriculture Commissioner Charlie Hatcher, who will now face Columbia Mayor Chas Mulder in November. Mulder won the Democratic primary. Senator Marsha Blackburn of Tennessee is a step closer to becoming the state's next governor after winning the Republican gubernatorial primary. Mariana Bacaya with member station WPLN reports.
2: If elected, Blackburn would continue a streak of firsts, going from Tennessee's first female U.S. senator to its first female governor. She was an early frontrunner in the race, leading in the polls even before she announced her candidacy. Her campaign got some flack in the last stretch of the race as she refused to debate her GOP opponents and kept to regimented town halls. She now faces Memphis Democrat Jerry Green in the general election, where she's poised to succeed in a state that hasn't elected a Democrat to a statewide office since 2006. At 74 years old, she would also make history as the state's oldest governor.
1: This is NPR News from Washington.
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4: Good morning. It is 7:32. I'm Bree Burkett with KNAU, Arizona Public Radio, and here's your top news headlines. A $70 million federal courthouse is set to open in Flagstaff next year. The new 50,000-square-foot facility is slated for West Route 66 and could open and start hearing cases as soon as March 2027. The building will feature a Level 3 security rating. That's one of the highest designations for a federal facility. Officials say the interior will incorporate Native American elements and reflect Flagstaff. Most Northern Arizona cases are currently handled at the Sandra Day O'Connor Federal Courthouse in downtown Phoenix, with only a select few in Flagstaff. As a result, residents across much of rural Northern Arizona and who live on indigenous lands currently have to travel hours to attend a hearing or to serve jury duty. An active shooter preparedness exercise is scheduled to take place at Northern Arizona University today. That drill will be conducted on North Campus from 8 in the morning to noon. County, city, university, and state law enforcement, as well as other agencies, will be involved. Those near NAU may hear fake gunfire and see emergency vehicles, responders in tactical gear, and simulated injuries. Some North Campus roads, parking lots, and sidewalks will be closed or have limited access. University officials stress it is a planned training and there is no threat to the campus or the surrounding community. This is KNAU.
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4: Another day of warm temperatures alongside scattered showers and thunderstorms. We see the monsoon take hold on Sunday and stick around for the start of the week at 7:34.
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2: 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Good morning on this Friday. It is just about 8:20. The Labor Department will offer an update this morning on the U.S. jobs market. After lackluster hiring in June, forecasters expect the report to show a modest pickup for July. And a National Park Service review finds Trump's arch would diminish dozens of landmarks from its proposed spot. As the process unfolds, some ask, could it be built somewhere else? Those stories ahead.
1: 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Screening at the Orpheum in Flagstaff Thursday at 7. 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

0: process should be about Mr. Blanch and how he will go forward in a difficult job and how the American people can be best served. I have a history with Mr. Trump, but that history does not matter one bit.
1: Cassidy's support clears the way for Blanch's confirmation in a full Senate vote, even though fellow Republicans Lisa Murkowski and Susan Collins announced they would join Democrats in voting no. Iranian state media report Iran's parliament is reviewing a plan to bar ships linked to the U.S., Israel, and other countries deemed hostile from passing through the Strait of Hormuz until Tehran is compensated for war damage. It's part of an agreement Iran reached with Oman. Reporter Samir Hashimi has more from Dubai.
2: Iran has also denied reports of a disagreement with Oman on toll charges. The fee, according to the draft shared by Iranian media, would be a combination of many variables. And as Iran said earlier this week, this all remains conditional on Washington ending its blockade of Iranian ports. As of now, Oman has still not commented on any of this.
1: That's Samir Hashimi reporting. A federal appeals court says the White House does not have the authority to build its new ballroom without Congress's approval. Today, judges voted 2-1 to order a halt to the $400 million project. This is NPR News.
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4: Good morning. It is 8:32. I'm Bree Burkett with Arizona Public Radio News in Flagstaff. A new Arizona law banning certain food additives in public schools is now in effect as students head back for the fall semester. The law prohibits government-funded educational institutions from serving foods containing certain artificial dyes and other additives linked to negative health effects. The bill's sponsor, Republican Representative Leo Biasucci of Lake Havasu City, says many food companies have already reformulated products for schools, like replacing artificial coloring in Flamin' Hot Cheetos with natural alternatives. Similar laws have been proposed or adopted in at least 35 other states, and some additives have been banned entirely in other countries. A $70 million federal courthouse is set to open in Flagstaff next year. The new 50,000-square-foot facility is slated for West Route 66 and could open and start hearing cases as soon as March 2027. The building will feature one of the highest federal security ratings. Officials say the interior will incorporate Native American elements and reflect Flagstaff. Most Northern Arizona cases are currently handled at the Sandra Day O'Connor Federal Courthouse in downtown Phoenix, with a very select few in Flagstaff. As a result, residents across much of northern and central Arizona and indigenous lands have to travel hours to attend a hearing or to serve jury duty. This is KNAU.
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4: Coal gave way to cleaner and cheaper energy sources years ago, but now Trump is pushing for a comeback, which could have huge implications for the Navajo Nation. The tribe's complicated history with the fossil fuel coming up in about 15 minutes. Start 8 ahead. It's 8:34.
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7: It's Morning Edition from NPR News. I'm Leila Fadel in Washington, D.C.
8: And I'm Martinez in Los Angeles, California. The Bureau of Labor Statistics came out with its report on the U.S. job market, and it looks weaker than forecasters had expected. Employers cut 23,000 jobs in July, and job gains for May and June were revised sharply lower. NPR's Scott Horsley joins us now. Scott, what's happening to the job market?
9: Well, it wilted in the summer heat, eh? Restaurants and retailers both cut thousands of jobs last month. Local government also cut a lot of jobs in public schools. We continue to see some modest hiring in factories and construction companies and health

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2: Stardate, August 7th. The terms that describe the phases of the moon can be a little confusing. Take tomorrow morning, for example. For most of the United States, the sun will light up one quarter of the lunar hemisphere that faces Earth. You might think that would make it a quarter moon, but no. A quarter moon doesn't describe the moon's appearance. It describes the position in its month-long cycle of phases. The cycle begins when the moon is new. The moon crosses the line between Earth and the sun then, so it's hidden in the sun's glare. A bit more than a week after that, the moon is a quarter of the way through the cycle. It's at first quarter. It lines up at a right angle to the Earth-Sun line, so the sun lights up half of the visible disk. A week later comes full moon, and a week after that comes last quarter, three quarters of the way through the cycle. Once again, half of the lunar disk is illuminated, but it's the opposite half from the first quarter moon. Then the moon rolls back around to new, starting a new cycle. The next cycle starts on Wednesday, and this time it brings a rare treat, a total solar eclipse. In the meantime, look for the moon passing through Taurus tomorrow. Aldebaran, the bull's bright eye, is to the right of the moon. Elnath, the tip of one of its horns, is closer to the lower left of the moon. As a bonus, Mars is below them, and the moon will pass close to it on Sunday. Today's program was made possible by Mercer Caverns in Calaveras County in California's historic gold country. More information at mercercaverns.net. For the McDonald Observatory, I'm Billy Henry.
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4: Good morning. It is 8:46 on this Friday, August 7th. I'm Bree Burkett. Nice to be with you. You're listening to Arizona Public Radio. After powering the U.S. through the Industrial Revolution, coal has long since given way to cleaner and cheaper energy sources. But President Trump is pushing for a coal comeback, which could have huge implications for the Navajo Nation. KJZZ's Gabriel Pietrazio explores the tribe's complicated history with the controversial fossil fuel.
5: For decades, deafening noise enveloped the Navajo community of Black Mesa. Those thunderous sounds from excavator cranes scraping topsoil to reach dark band seams of coal have since been silenced.
6: During the time I was a child, it was like that. We were so happy when the Peabody left. And I realized that one day I got up with no noise. The belt line's not there no more. It was so peaceful.
5: Fewer than 500 Navajos call Black Mesa home today, including lifelong resident Lily Johnson. This snowy swath of rolling hill country also became home to a pair of once booming coal strip mines. Local Navajo leaders in nearby Kayenta agreed to lease tens of thousands of acres to the Peabody Western Coal Company back in the 60s. So did the neighboring Hopis.
6: They had no idea of what they were getting themselves into when these big drag lines appeared. By that time, it was too late, and the dozers were just knocking down trees.
5: As Peabody pursued coal at Black Mesa, a long-standing territorial dispute between Navajos and Hopis boiled over. To determine who was entitled to royalties and how much, the federal government redrew the boundary between the two tribes. This all led to a congressional settlement in the 70s. Thousands of families were displaced in part by the Kayenta mine complex, which for generations helped power some of the West's most populous cities. From Phoenix and Tucson to Las Vegas and L.A. Today, Black Mesa is basically barren. Sam Yazzie thinks Peabody hasn't done enough to restore the environment since the Black Mesa mine shuttered in 2005, followed by the Kayenta mine closure in 2019.
7: They're just fulfilling the contract, nothing more.
5: Born and raised in Black Mesa, Yazzie actually worked for Peabody. So too did his dad.
7: They hired him on since he had a couple of mules and a wagon. He loaded up water and took it to these exploratory drill areas here. We grew up around blasting and herding sheep and taking care of livestock.
5: But that tradition of raising animals is slowly dying off. Johnson owns a couple dozen Navajo Churro sheep and must adhere to Peabody's strict grazing rules.
6: If they see livestock, they said they can haul it away. It feels like they have all the rights, even over the Navajo Nation.
5: Yazzie accuses Peabody of receding reclaimed mine areas with the wrong type of vegetation.
7: And you could just see where there was no mining, it'd be green in the summer. And then you look at the pastures and it's just brown, barren. The runoff, the water, whenever it rains and whenever there's snow, it just makes ditches and, you know, and they're not actively going back to fixing all of them. So it's just a shoddy job.
5: Peabody stands by its work, pointing KJZZ to an award from the Interior Department's very office overseeing the company's progress, but would not address the allegations raised by Black Mesa residents.
8: Probably did one of the most scaring type job. I was a core driller.
5: Alex Osef, who is Dene and president of his local miners union, was a Peabody employee for nearly four decades. Now he's the benefits counselor for Arizona's sole Black Lung Clinic, which is helping more than 300 coal miners in the Four Corners.
8: We're starting to show cases in New Mexico again.
5: He blames a mine now owned by the Navajo Transitional Energy Company.
8: I'm starting to see miners show up on our doorstep.
5: As for Kayenta town manager Jarvis Williams, he's proud of what Peabody did.
9: I'm a coal miner's kid. My kids are coal miner's kids. It'll be felt for at least a couple more generations, and really up to us to not allow that pride to fall to the wayside.
5: For KJZZ News, I'm Gabriel Pietrazio reporting from Black Mesa.
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0: It's Morning Edition from NPR News. I'm Leila Fadel.
10: And I'm Amy Martinez. Today, the Trump administration is officially publishing a proposal that would change the nation's Head Start programs. Head Start serves more than 700,000 kids from low-income families each year from birth to age 5. And the administration says it can boost that number significantly with these changes. Advocates, though, are not so sure. NPR's Sequoia Carrillo is following this, so what is in the proposal?
11: So a lot of it is about getting rid of federal standards that programs currently have to follow. Head Start has been around for more than 60 years. It's designed to help kids from low-income families and kids in foster care access high-quality preschool and things like nutritious meals. But it's also established a kind of national benchmark for childcare. The standards are written into a 133-page guide that advocates say helps maintain quality across states, while critics, like the Trump administration, see them as a burden. This proposal would leave rules about how many toddlers one teacher can safely handle, or whether your Head Start teacher needs to pass a background check, up to the discretion of states. It would also encourage more parent input about curriculum.
10: Yeah, the administration thinks that losing these regulations could save more than $2 billion and says that money could go back into the program, but what do Head Start supporters say?
11: You know, they're a bit confused. We've been hearing for months that the government wanted to gut Head Start. So when advocates first saw the changes, many were relieved that it wasn't eliminating the program entirely, like the conservative blueprint Project 2025 calls for. Instead, it's much murkier. The proposal aims to cut down on bureaucracy and reduce, for instance, the amount of money programs can spend on administrative work. The government hopes those savings would open 200,000 more spots for kids in the program. Tommy Sheridan is the deputy director at the National Head Start Association, a nonpartisan group that advocates for the program, and he says he still needs to run the numbers.
12: I think we would all like to see an additional $2 billion in Head Start, frankly, even more than that.
11: Even if there are savings, it could result in a significant difference in quality between zip codes.
12: It requires a lot of discussions, a lot of thought, a lot of making sure we're thinking through what could be the unanticipated, unintended consequences, and really making sure that we can respond accordingly.
10: All right. So what else did you notice in the proposal?
11: So the proposal is very long. It's about 200 pages, and there are definitely some surprises. There are new guidelines about nutrition and a new mandate that says for every 3.5 hours of instruction, kids have to have 30 minutes of physical activity. In a proposal focused on removing regulations, this new one came as a surprise. Another possibly more consequential line instructs Head Start centers to minimize multilingual services and redirect those resources towards, quote, English language education and assimilation. End quote. This goes against the current model meant to bring in families, many of them multilingual, and help them access services. That potential shift concerns a lot of advocates. Of course, the final rules might look very different from what we have right now, based on public comments or talks with stakeholders, or they might not. Either way, we won't know for sure for at least a few months.
10: All right, that's NPR Sequoia Carrillo. Thanks a lot.
11: Thank you.
0: President Trump's Gaza peace plan appears to be stalling a week after he announced Hamas agreed to disarm. Israel says it won't start leaving Gaza until after Hamas gives up its weapons. A Palestinian technocratic government is supposed to take over and help with that disarmament, but it's slow going. NPR's Michelle Kellerman reports.
13: When President Trump launched what he's calling his Board of Peace in February, he said it would be, quote, very successful in Gaza.
14: We're committed to ensuring Gaza is demilitarized, properly governed, and beautifully rebuilt.
13: The Bulgarian diplomat Trump put in charge of this effort, Nikolai Mladenov, talked about training Palestinian police to support a technocratic Palestinian governing committee. But members of the National Committee for the Administration of Gaza have not yet moved into the Strip, and they haven't started training those police officers who would be the ones to disarm Hamas. Dan Rotem is an analyst with the Israel Policy Forum who says the disarmament process has to be Palestinian-run to be credible.
15: It's Palestinian police that would need to lead the decommissioning process on the ground. That police force, new police force, is not ready yet. It's not even started to train in Egypt or in Jordan. That process will take many weeks, if not months.
13: In the meantime, there's a lot of confusion about the breakthrough President Trump announced last week. Hamas agreed to a new roadmap that would see Israel pull back as Hamas disarms. Israel rejected that sequencing, saying Hamas needs to disarm before it pulls back. And the Board of Peace clarified that it has a, quote, common understanding with Israel about the ultimate objectives. Rotem says this all started well when Trump's son-in-law Jared Kushner and real estate developer Steve Witkoff first negotiated a ceasefire in October 2025, and Hamas released all of the hostages they held for over 2 years.
15: I don't say this as criticism, but the people who drive here are not traditional diplomats. These guys are businessmen and they want to see progress done hard and fast.
13: As does President Trump.
15: It's very clear that he likes to announce frameworks and declare achievements. And now it's up to the people underneath him to turn this into a reality.
13: Take, for instance, the International Stabilization Force for Gaza. Indonesia initially promised thousands of troops, but put that offer on hold as Israel continued its airstrikes targeting Hamas. Morocco has since agreed to send 400 to 500 troops, and the Board of Peace says they are starting to build housing for them in Israeli-controlled parts of Gaza. Troops are also expected from Kosovo and Uganda. So far, the numbers are mostly symbolic, says Lucy Kurtz Ellenbogen of the Middle East Institute.
16: There is a long road ahead of logistical challenges, of training that needs to be done, of vetting that needs to be done of those who would be deployed, that we are certainly not looking at immediate action, even the best case diplomatic scenario.
13: And Israel is gearing up for elections, the first since the October 7th attack. Kurtzer Ellenbogen says Prime Minister Benjamin Netanyahu is facing a lot of pressure from his right flank not to agree to anything that requires an Israeli withdrawal from Gaza. While Arab states accuse Israel of dragging its feet, the Trump administration has so far been reluctant to publicly pressure Netanyahu on this. Michelle Kellerman, NPR News, the State Department.

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1: 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And Hollywood is once again optimistic about the future of moviegoing. Are cinemas finally bouncing back? And what are audiences looking for? That's next time on the 1A Movie Club.

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1: Tune in the last Friday of each month for Canyon Commentaries on KNAU. Flagstaff-based author Scott Thibany shares stories and reflections from the Grand Canyon and the Colorado Plateau. 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

0: 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I'm Mary Louise Kelly.
1: And I'm Elsa Chang. 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
0: But should you be able to bet on a clinical trial where patients' lives are at stake?
2: They're flashy and they're gamified in such a way that you're often kind of distanced from the real cost.
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3: Live from NPR News in Culver City, California, I'm Duane Brown. On Capitol Hill, the Senate has approved a new sweeping sanctions bill to punish Russia, signaling renewed bipartisan support for Ukraine as Russia's full-scale invasion drags past the four-year mark. That bill was backed by the late Senator Lindsey Graham, who suddenly died last month at the age of 71. The measure is designed to stifle the Russian economy while slapping new penalties on nations that purchase oil from Russia. Democratic Senator Richard Blumenthal praising the bipartisan measure.
4: We can still work together for the right causes to accomplish the right results. I want to particularly thank Senator Lindsey Graham and his courageous, effective sister, Darlene, for their immensely important, even historic contribution to this bill.
3: The package goes to the House next, where some Democrats are concerned it gives Trump too much tariff authority. Well, the president says he will immediately appeal a lower court's decision to pause construction of his White House ballroom. Now the Supreme Court will weigh in, as NPR's Deepa Shivaram reports.
5: Trump argues the ballroom is needed for national security. Construction has been ongoing for months already, but a federal appeals court has now ruled that the White House must pause construction until the project gets approval from Congress. Trump calls the decision unjust and says the Supreme Court should overturn the ruling entirely. Trump has repeatedly said taxpayers won't foot the bill for the ballroom, but reporting from the Washington Post says the project is being funded by more than $300 million in taxpayer money. Polling indicates the ballroom and several of Trump's other construction projects in Washington are deeply unpopular among voters. Deepa Shivaram, NPR News, The White House.
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7: Good afternoon. It's 3:33. I'm Adrian Scabland with Arizona Public Radio News in Flagstaff. Suppression of the pocket fire near Sedona topped an estimated $64 million. The U.S. Forest Service says the fire burned more than 27,000 acres after it was reported in June near East Pocket Lookout. The cause remains officially undetermined. However, the Forest Service previously said it was likely started by a lightning strike. Officials told the Red Rock News it may have been a holdover fire where lightning ignites vegetation that smolders for days before flaring into a wildfire. The pocket fire hit 100% containment last week. Some areas remain closed through the end of September, including the swimming area at Slide Rock State Park, because of flood and water quality concerns. Federal officials will not release cooler water from Glen Canyon Dam this year, saying it would put too much strain on hydropower production. The Bureau of Reclamation says the decision comes despite concerns that warmer water downstream could threaten the federally protected humpback chub by allowing invasive smallmouth bass to spawn. Officials say cool water releases over the past 2 years have successfully prevented a spawning of smallmouth bass, but this year's record low snowpack and already strained conditions made the releases impractical. Lake Powell is about 23% full after years of drought and overuse. A new Arizona law banning certain food

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1: Parenting is full of guilt and second-guessing, whether it's screen time or nutrition. 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
5: All Things Considered from NPR News. I'm Elsa Chang.
0: And I'm Mary Louise Kelly. Coming up, the boy band Boythrob.
5: Their efforts to get a visa for one of their bandmates to join them in the U.S.
6: They were changing the orientation of the way fame is formed and how extraordinary ability can be proven to the government.
0: First news.
7: Live from NPR News in Culver City, California, I'm Dwayne Brown. Restaurants and retailers cut jobs in July as the economy lost a surprising 23,000 jobs. This came as the Labor Department was actually anticipating adding more jobs instead revising gains for May and June lower by 100,000 jobs. The data raising new concerns about a job market cooling much more than expected. This could also have an impact on what the Federal Reserve does to interest rates next month. Economists Diane Swonk is with KPMG.
8: This doesn't take a rate hike off the table in the month of September, but it makes it much more fraught with risks now to the labor market if inflation remains persistent.
7: Healthcare continues to add workers, but at a much slower pace. President Trump has been on a campaign swing in the West this week, touting the state of the economy, calling it golden, ahead of the midterm election in less than 3 months. The United Nations Children's Agency says at least 300 have been killed in Gaza since a nearly year-old ceasefire was signed. NPR's Jane Araf reports that's an average of one child a day.
9: Israel agreed last October to suspend military operations and allow in more food and medicine in the agreement with Hamas. UNICEF said the ceasefire was failing children and noted that hundreds more children had been injured. The Israeli military is now occupying more of the Gaza Strip, with families crowded into roughly a third of the territory without adequate clean water or waste facilities. UNICEF said children there continue to face acute malnutrition and disease. A UN commission in June found that Israel had deliberately killed Palestinian children throughout the war in Gaza and said Israel continued to fail to protect children after the ceasefire.
7: You're listening to NPR News.
10: Stardate, August 7th. The terms that describe the phases of the moon can be a little confusing. Take tomorrow morning, for example. From most of the United States, the sun will light up one quarter of the lunar hemisphere that faces Earth. You might think that would make it a quarter moon, but no. A quarter moon doesn't describe the moon's appearance. It describes the position in its month-long cycle of phases. The cycle begins when the moon is new. The moon crosses the line between Earth and the sun then, so it's hidden in the sun's glare. A bit more than a week after that, the moon is a quarter of the way through the cycle. It's at first quarter. It lines up at a right angle to the Earth-sun line, so the sun lights up half of the visible disk. A week later comes full moon, and a week after that comes last quarter, three quarters of the way through the cycle. Once again, half of the lunar disk is illuminated, but it's the opposite half from the first quarter moon. Then the moon rolls back around to new, starting a new cycle. The next cycle starts on Wednesday, and this time it brings a rare treat, a total solar eclipse. In the meantime, look for the moon passing through Taurus tomorrow. Aldebaran, the bull's bright eye, is to the right of the moon. Elnath, the tip of one of its horns, is closer to the lower left of the moon. As a bonus, Mars is below them, and the moon will pass close to it on Sunday. Today's program was made possible by Mercer Caverns in Calaveras County in California's historic gold country. More information at mercercaverns.net. For the McDonald Observatory, I'm Billy Henry.
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2: Good afternoon, it's 4:45. After powering the U.S. through the Industrial Revolution, coal has long since given way to cleaner and cheaper energy sources. But President Trump is pushing for a coal comeback, which could have huge implications for the Navajo Nation. KJZZ's Gabriel Pietrazio explores the tribe's complicated history with the controversial fossil fuel.
3: For decades, deafening noise enveloped the Navajo community of Black Mesa. Those thunderous sounds from excavator cranes scraping topsoil to reach dark band seams of coal have since been silenced.
4: During the time I was a child, it was like that. We were so happy when the Peabody left. And I realized that one day I got up with no noise. The belt line's not there no more. It was so peaceful.
3: Fewer than 500 Navajos call Black Mesa home today, including lifelong resident Lily Johnson. This snowy swath of rolling hill country also became home to a pair of once booming coal strip mines. Local Navajo leaders in nearby Kayenta agreed to lease tens of thousands of acres to the Peabody Western Coal Company back in the 60s. So did the neighboring Hopis.
4: They had no idea of what they were getting themselves into when these big drag lines appeared. By that time, it was too late, and the dozers were just knocking down trees.
3: As Peabody pursued coal at Black Mesa, a long-standing territorial dispute between Navajos and Hopis boiled over. To determine who was entitled to royalties and how much, the federal government redrew the boundary between the two tribes. This all led to a congressional settlement in the 70s. Thousands of families were displaced in part by the Kayenta mine complex, which for generations helped power some of the West's most populous cities, from Phoenix and Tucson to Las Vegas and L.A. Today, Black Mesa is basically barren. Sam Yazzie thinks Peabody hasn't done enough to restore the environment since the Black Mesa mine shuttered in 2005, followed by the Kayenta mine closure in 2019.
5: They're just fulfilling the contract, nothing more.
3: Born and raised in Black Mesa, Yazzie actually worked for Peabody. So too did his dad.
5: They hired him on since he had a couple of mules and a wagon. He loaded up water and took it to these exploratory drill areas here. We grew up around blasting and herding sheep and taking care of livestock.
3: But that tradition of raising animals is slowly dying off. Johnson owns a couple dozen Navajo Churro sheep and must adhere to Peabody's strict grazing rules.
4: If they see livestock, they said they can haul it away. It feels like they have all the rights, even over the Navajo Nation.
3: Yazzie accuses Peabody of receding reclaimed mine areas with the wrong type of vegetation.
5: And you could just see where there was no mining, it'd be green in the summer. And then you look at the pastures and it's just brown, barren. The runoff, the water, whenever it rains and whenever there's snow, it just makes ditches and, you know, and they're not actively going back to fixing all of them. So it's just a shoddy job.
3: Peabody stands by its work, pointing KJZZ to an award from the Interior Department's very office overseeing the company's progress, but would not address the allegations raised by Black Mesa residents.
6: Probably did one of the most scaring type job. I was a core driller.
3: Alex Osef, who is Dene and president of his local miners union, was a Peabody employee for nearly four decades. Now he's the benefits counselor for Arizona's sole Black Lung Clinic, which is helping more than 300 coal miners in the Four Corners.
6: We're starting to show cases in New Mexico again.
3: He blames a mine now owned by the Navajo Transitional Energy Company.
6: I'm starting to see miners show up on our doorstep.
3: As for Kayenta Town Manager Jarvis Williams, he's proud of what Peabody did.
7: I'm a coal miner's kid. My kids are coal miner's kids. It'll be felt for at least a couple more generations, and really up to us to not allow that pride to fall to the wayside.
3: For KJZZ News, I'm Gabriel Pietrazio, reporting from Black Mesa.
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2: 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Widely scattered storms continue to develop along the Mogollon Rim. Moving south this evening, it's 4:50.
9: From NPR News, this is All Things Considered. I'm Elsa Chang.
10: And I'm Mary Louise Kelly.
9: All right, time now for a summer progress report. Labor Day is only a month away, the unofficial finish line for summer, right?
10: Among our many to-do lists for the season were the books we set out to read, the projects we were absolutely, definitely going to tackle. So we wandered around NPR headquarters with one simple question.
11: What summer activity did you tell yourself you were going to do this summer that you have not yet done?
12: Oh, man. I said I was going to make so much ice cream, and I have a whole list of, like, summer-specific flavors. Have I even gone to the farmer's market and bought peaches for the peach ice cream I want to make? No.
9: Some of us had goals to dive into books.
13: One specific book that I started at the beginning of last year, and I told myself I'm giving myself till the end of the summer to finish it.
14: I made it a goal because I'm a big nerd who likes books about old boats.
10: Well, many of us, and this is me hand raising, we had planned to dive this summer into some water.
14: Wanted to go to the beach. I haven't been to the beach yet.
15: I really would have liked to visit more bodies of water.
16: I did say I was gonna, like, swim more, and I specifically got a certain hairstyle so I could swim for the 3 months of summer.
17: Not a river, not a swimming pool, not an ocean, not a sea. Just show me a puddle, I'll jump into it just to do it. I don't know. Got to figure it out before the summer ends.
9: No shame in staying dry. Well, exactly when summer ends depends on who you ask. Meteorologists call it at the end of August. Astronomers wait for the autumn equinox in September.
10: However you count the days, the window for summer plans, it's starting to close.
9: Not everyone is racing to fit one more thing into this summer. For a few people, the season went exactly as planned.
18: I did everything that I wanted to do this summer in June. I got to go home to New Mexico and swim and be outside and enjoy the sunshine. And I've done everything, and now I'm just waiting for the summer to be over for it to be fall.
10: Cue the writing of to-do lists for back-to-school shopping, jumping into piles of raked leaves. Ooh, Elsa, fall football.
9: And a shout-out to our amazing producers, whom you just heard from, Gabriel Sanchez, Mallory Yu, Henry Larson, Michelle Aslam.
10: Also, Jeffrey Pierre, Vincent Accavino, Jordan Marie Smith, Daniel Offman, and Elena Burnett. Boythrob is an unconventional boy band. They have four members and one central problem.
19: Evan.
20: Zach. Anthony.
21: I'm Darshan. I'm stuck in India.
10: Boythrob. Four boys, one back. They've spent the last year establishing themselves while campaigning to get one member the visa he needs to join the other three in the U.S. This week, they made a big announcement on that front. NPR's Fio Guerin reports.
22: If you want to build a boy band, where do you start? Anthony Key says he and his co-founder looked to Instagram.
23: We came across Darshan, and we realized that, you know, he can hit high harmonies.
21: I just, like, love hitting high notes.
22: That's Darshan Makhdoom. He had been putting out covers from Mumbai, India, when he got an interesting DM.
21: Saying, hey, Darshan, like, we are just doing something new. And at first I was like, okay, this seems like something different.
22: Boythrob does operate somewhat differently from other bands because Makhdoom initially didn't have a visa to perform in the U.S., so he'd record and appear with them remotely.
24: We're the world's next biggest boy band.
22: In their TikToks, his head pops into the videos randomly.
21: Send this to 1 million people.
22: either to send a message about his immigration status.
0: We need 1 million followers for me to get a visa so I can sing and dance in America.
22: Or to hit a high note wearing the band's signature hot pink tracksuit. The band educated their fans about the visa application process.
1: Here's all that goes into a visa application.
22: And they really leaned into the mission.
19: Day one of dancing outside of the immigration office, trying to get the fourth member of our boy band out of India and into America so we can win a Grammy.
20: It's almost like the opposite of how it always happens.
22: That's Boythrob's immigration lawyer, Jonathan Grode. Because Boythrob started getting popular on TikTok before they put out any original music, he says their visa application was different from what the government is used to seeing.
24: They were changing the orientation of the way fame is formed and in exchange, how extraordinary ability can be proven to the government.
22: They needed to prove extraordinary ability to qualify for an O-1B work visa, which is designed specifically for artists and entertainers. Grode said he was eager to take on this case to push the boundaries of immigration law at a time when the law is being strictly enforced.
24: This administration has one of the narrowest strike zones we've ever seen.
22: U.S. Citizenship and Immigration Services declined to comment on Magdoom's case. After Magdoom's initial application, the government requested further evidence. But the band was undaunted by the setback.
24: It only fueled them to work harder and show the government that they really are very serious about being musicians.
22: USCIS wasn't their only skeptic. Co-founding band member Evan Papier has gotten used to people asking whether Boythrob is a real band or an internet gag.
25: Two things can be true. We can be having fun and doing something different, but also pursuing artists in this music industry.
22: Evidence that they are real include four singles and a handful of sold-out shows.
26: Hello, everyone.
22: At a concert in New York, Magdoom joined over Zoom, despite the time zone difference. The crowd chanted the word visa to show their love. Most of these fans found the band on TikTok, where they've amassed 1.3 million followers in less than 10 months. Anthony Key says they've pulled this off by playing the social media game.
23: All of a sudden you see, you know, four guys in hot pink tracksuits. You're going to swipe back and you're going to be like, wait, what was that?
27: Obviously, I was captivated, enchanted, some would say.
22: One person who fell for the throb, pop superstar Kesha.
27: As someone who's kind of built a career on riding the line between seriousness and play, you know, game respects game. And of course, if you know anything about Kesha Records over here, we love pink.
22: She collaborated with Boythrob on their recent single, DJ Turn It Down, which was released on her record label. DJ Turn It
21: Down. First time I got to know we are collabing with the Kesha, I was like, is this real?
22: The big name collaboration came just in time for Magdoom and Boythrob. They were able to include this track in their official response to the government's request for further evidence.
21: That really helped us, like, everything. The tour, the collab with Kesha, everything.
22: And on Monday, the band made a big announcement.
21: I got the visa!
23: Oh, my God!
22: Now that Magdoom has his O-1B visa, he plans to move to the U.S. in October. He will finally get to meet his bandmates and his devoted fans.
21: I'm just like so excited for everything. I just want to meet every single person.
22: He's also looking forward to touring with the band and finally hitting those high notes in person. Theo Guerin, NPR News.

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